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0: Hey, you're listening to World Cafe. I'm Rena Duris. For our Sense of Place Philadelphia series, going back to an episode of The Culture Corner with John Morrison that aired last year, right around the time he released his book, Boys to Men, 40th Anniversary Celebration. Enjoy. John Morrison is a podcast host and the host of Culture Cypher Radio on WXPN in Philadelphia, where we make World Cafe. Every month he joins me for The Culture Corner. Hey, John, how's it going?
1: I'm good, Rena. How you been?
0: I'm really, really good. This is a very special Culture Corner because you have a new book out, Boys to Men, 40th Anniversary Celebration. That's what we're here to talk about today. First off, I just want to say congratulations.
1: Yeah, thank you. I appreciate it. It's been a long time coming, working on this book. This is my first one. I've never done this before. It's been a fun, interesting learning experience putting this whole thing together.
0: Your book, Boys to Men, 40th Anniversary Celebration, was released last month by Quarto Books. Tell us about the book. Talk about what inspired you to write it.
1: Yeah, the initial idea to do this book actually came from my editor at Quarto, Kara Donaldson. She's a brilliant editor, a Philly native, and she approached me with the idea of working on like a comprehensive book on Boys to Men. So we sat down, we had like a few initial conversations, and as we're talking about, you know, Philly's soul music history, but we're also talking about doo-wop and MTV and 90s boy bands and all these different cultural points of interest. The conversations with Kara really made me realize that A, that I could write this book, and B, that I could use Boys to Men as a conduit to tell a bigger story about American pop culture.
0: The book opens in 1991 with the release of Boys to Men's first hit single, Motown Philly. Why did you want to start the book there?
1: I knew pretty early on in the process that I didn't want to start this book with a linear narrative. Like, Sean and Wanye were born in 1972, 73. I didn't want to start like that. So I wanted to drop the reader into

0: a whirlwind of activity. Motown Philly was such a big record. It was their first record out the gate, and it blew up. It was all over radio, everywhere, and it felt right and like it could be an exciting thing to just push you into all of that activity straight out the gate.
1: You grew up in Philly. Do you remember this being everywhere?
0: Oh, yeah, absolutely. This record, everywhere I went as a kid, when this record came out, you would just hear Motown Philly. Like, it's inescapable record.
1: Before we hear Motown Philly, is there anything that you want us to listen for?
0: Yeah, Motown Philly, I realized listening back to it many, many times while writing and researching this book, it was a unique record for its time, right? It's a fresh meeting of hip hop production and R&B vocal arrangements. And, you know, I talk about this in the book. Motown Philly's producer, Dallas Austin, he said in interviews that his production at the time was inspired by the Bomb Squad, which was Public Enemy's production crew. So with Motown Philly, you have this loud, chaotic production. There's a lot of samples layered together. It's kind of noisy and dense sonically. That's Dallas Austin channeling Public Enemy. But then you have a very R&B vocal on top of it. So, you know, it's a song that we all know, but writing this book and re-listening to it made me realize that it's a very interesting meeting of loud, noisy hip hop with R&B. There's a doo-wop vocal break in the middle of the song. Nobody was really doing that kind of stuff when this record was made, or since.
1: This is Motown Philly. It's Boyz II Men on World Cafe.

0: You just heard Boys to Men, Motown Philly. I'm Raina Duris, joined by John Morrison. John Morrison has a new book called Boys to Men, 40th Anniversary Celebration. This book goes into great detail about many of the triumphs of Boys to Men's early career. What were some of the challenges that the group faced in those days, and how did they respond to them and deal with them?
1: Yeah, you know, with any group that's been together so long, it's kind of like a roller coaster. It's like ups and downs. But I think that one of the most significant challenges that the group faced in the early years in particular was the death of their road manager, Khalil Rountree. On May 25th, 1992, Boys to Men were actually on the road for their first big tour. They were opening for MC Hammer. And they were staying at a hotel in Chicago, and Khalil Rountree intervened in a robbery, according to like court accounts and accounts from witnesses, and was shot and killed. Boys to Men, they talked about this a lot. They adored Khalil. He was a music industry veteran. He was an older guy. So, you know, he was really a mentor and protector for them. So losing him and losing him in that manner early on in their careers and their relationship with him, it was a deeply traumatic event. You know, that summer, the group recorded End of the Road, which ended up being like their first big crossover hit. So it was, you know, it was just a lot of things that happened around that event that I think marked the group emotionally moving forward.
0: We're going to hear End of the Road next. Tell us about the song.
1: End of the Road is one of the great ballads of the 90s. It was written by Kenny Babyface Edmonds. And in a way, it solidified Boys to Men's identity as the masters of the contemporary R&B ballad. The song has this kind of deep yearning and heartbreak that you want from a good R&B ballad, but it's like endlessly catchy. So, you know, radio caught on to it, you know, and it caught like wildfire. They broke a bunch of records with this song. And End of the Road, you know, it's an enduring song. It's the soundtrack of a million breakups and, you know, high school proms all around the world. It's like an all-time jam.
0: This is Boys to Men, End of the Road on World Cafe.

0: You're listening to The World Cafe. I'm Raina Duris, today joined by John Morrison for The Culture Corner. He has a new book called Boys to Men, 40th Anniversary Celebration, and you just heard Boys to Men, End of the Road. John, your book connects Boys to Men to a whole wide range of musical styles and influences. Talk about the music that shaped them, shaped Boys to Men, and how they influenced the groups that came after them.
1: Yeah, when Boys to Men came out in 1991, they had updated that old school R&B male vocal group archetype, but they did it for the hip hop generation. And in the book, I talk about how you can hear doo-wop in these records. You can hear 60s soul, 70s R&B, Philadelphia International. You can hear all of these influences through those Boys to Men records. And today, you know, vocal groups are kind of falling out of favor in general. You know, this sort of group doesn't really exist, certainly not in black popular music or, you know, what's on the radio right now. And it's interesting because this sound was so popular, and Boys to Men, you know, they were so unique, but they also were kind of the last of the great vocal groups or their generation, you know, was that era was the last of the great black vocal groups in American popular music. But that influence definitely went somewhere. You know, the latter half of the 90s, you had groups like NSYNC, the Backstreet Boys. Now you have K-pop groups, BTS, those groups like that. All of that stuff pulls from Boys to Men. It's all like new links in the same chain. So you can see, and I try to lay this out in the book, you can see where the vocal group, the American vocal group style, goes from doo-wop, you know, up to what we have now.
0: Oh, yeah. I mean, I, as somebody who grew up with a lot of Backstreet Boys playing everywhere I went, you can obviously absolutely hear that. So we're going to hear I Only Have Eyes for You from Boys to Men next. Tell us why you wanted to play this one.
1: I Only Have Eyes for You, one, on a personal note, is probably the first song that I ever really fell in love with as a kid. I have a very vivid memory of hearing this song on like a Disney TV special when I was like a little boy and getting goosebumps and like my heart fluttered. I was like, yo, what is this? Like, why does this sound like this and why is it making me feel this way? But it's a 1959 doo-wop classic by the Flamingos. The Boys to Men cover is gorgeous. Like they lean into that beautiful melody. You know, they add these intricate Boys to Men style vocal harmonies. And, you know, you can see that, you know, these are young guys, but they have an appreciation and a real command of the music that came before them.
0: On World Cafe, here's Boys to Men, I Only Have Eyes for You.

0: That was I Only Have Eyes for You from Boys to Men. I'm speaking with John Morrison today on the Culture Corner. I'm Raina Duris. John Morrison has a new book called Boys to Men, 40th Anniversary Celebration. What do you want readers to take away from this book, John?
1: You know, I want people to understand how significant a group Boys to Men was, just how big they were and how impactful they were. But I also want to impress upon people that their music didn't come from out of nowhere, right? It's all in Motown Philly. Like, you can see, even in the music video, you see them switching back and forth between the high energy, you know, colored, bright parts where they're doing like the dancing and the choreography, and they switch back between that and like the doo-wop style. The video even turns black and white, right? So there's so much music of the past folded into what they were doing. It's a continuum, and it's like I said earlier, it's like a link in the chain. That's what I really wanted people to get, a detailed understanding of Boys to Men's history and their music, but also an understanding of where that music came from.
0: The last song that we're going to play is a big one. There's something you said in your book that I really liked, where you talked about how they'd written love songs before, but this time there was a greater maturity to it. They were singing about, like, the art of seduction. Tell us about I'll Make Love to You.
1: Yeah, I'll Make Love to You. In a way, kind of the sister song, in my mind at least, of End of the Road, this big world-conquering ballad. I think that obviously is one of Boys to Men's best songs, arguably their best composition. And it's something that is going to live forever. You know what I mean? It's quintessential 90s, but it's a song that people will be playing, you know, long after all of us are gone.
0: This is Boys to Men, I'll Make Love to You on World Cafe.

0: on World Cafe. You just heard Boys to Men, I'll Make Love to You. I've been talking to John Morrison about his new book, Boys to Men, 40th Anniversary Celebration. Thank you so much, John.
1: Yeah, Raina, thank you.
0: And congrats again on the book.
1: I appreciate it.
0: John Morrison is a podcast host, host of Culture Cypher Radio on WXBN in Philadelphia, where we make World Cafe. He joins me every month for the Culture Corner. I'm Raina Duris, back in a moment with more World Cafe. So last year, my car got totaled. I'm Raina Duris. This is World Cafe. The I-76 runs through Philly, and the part that goes through Center City is known as the Vine Expressway. It gets crowded. People have a tendency to drive kind of wacky, let's say. And one morning after dropping me off at the studio, my husband was driving on it, got rear-ended by a pickup truck. He was fine. Our car was not fine. So even though G-Love and Special Sauce make the I-76 sound like fun in this song, please be careful out there. It's called I-76, G-Love and Special Sauce on World Cafe.
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0: a band from New Hope, PA, singing about Philadelphia, calling out South Street and Fairmount Park. That is Ween, Freedom of 76. They also mentioned Boys to Men in there. So thanks to World Cafe correspondent John Morrison for being on the show today to talk about that group for our Sense of Place Philly series. And thanks to Kimberly Vinod for her work on that session. Also, thanks to the Wincote Foundation who make our Sense of Place series possible. We produce this show at WXPN at the University of Pennsylvania in Philadelphia. I'm Raina Duras. 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
3: 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Our forecast from FLXweather.com, Drew says rain is back. Mostly clear tonight, overnight lows in the upper 50s. Mostly cloudy Thursday with scattered afternoon showers. Strong winds are possible, highs in the low to mid 70s. Mostly cloudy Friday with on and off showers and highs in the mid 70s. 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
0: 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Features some famous Philly faces like Ben Franklin and Betsy Ross. And then next to them, there's a guy playing saxophone. That guy is Ben Stalker, sax player for the band Snack Time. Snack Time are about as Philly as a band can be.

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New music by Amara. We'll hear that, along with Val Murray from their new album, Pendant. It adorns your neck and your ears this hour on Echoes. He is a great guitarist from Italy. Forestieri, Pino Forestieri is his full name. He's put out a few really beautiful albums, including this one called Circolare.

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0: airing a different take on a classic Beatles track in the next hour, and I've got Caterina Barbieri from her new album, Beautiful. Don't look it up. It's a nonsense anagram of another song on the album. But there's no nonsense in the music. Coming up in the next hour on Echoes from PRX.
1: Imagine something that surpasses the brightest human minds in every field. 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Cure the deadliest diseases, predict weather disasters with startling accuracy, reverse climate change, or carry out total human annihilation. It's all hypothetical for now. What to know about super intelligent AI next time on 1A.
2: 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Mostly clear tonight, overnight lows in the upper 50s. Mostly cloudy Thursday with scattered afternoon showers. Strong winds are possible, highs in the low to mid 70s. Mostly cloudy Friday with on and off showers and highs in the mid 70s. 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
0: I'm John DiLiberto, and you're hearing Echoes from PRX. Coming up in this hour, got an extended acoustic guitar track by Tom Caulfield. He is one of the truly individual fingerstyle guitarists out there right now. I've also got a track by Gunnar Spardell. He's recorded a bunch of electronic albums as Tiger Forest, but under his real name, he delves into a more ambient chamber music sound. Here's a new album, Fade to Afterlife.

New music by Gunnar Spardell. It's coming up this hour on Echoes. From the EP, Take Me Home, this is Spherics.

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1: Imagine something that surpasses the brightest human minds in every field. 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Cure the deadliest diseases, predict weather disasters with startling accuracy, reverse climate change, or carry out total human annihilation. 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
2: 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Mostly cloudy today with scattered showers. Strong winds are possible with highs in the low to mid 70s. Partly cloudy tonight, a few showers. Overnight lows in the low 60s. Mostly cloudy Friday with on and off showers. Tomorrow's highs in the mid 70s. 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
1: I'm Raquel Stephen. Thursday on Connections, we take a deeper dive into the world of caterpillars. Before they become butterflies or moths, caterpillars play a critical role in supporting biodiversity within our ecosystem. And this is all captured in the documentary film, The Extraordinary Caterpillar by Jeff McKay. On Thursday, we will discuss the film and these small creatures with a panel of enthusiasts right here on Connections.
2: 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Mostly cloudy today with scattered showers. Strong winds are possible with highs in the low to mid 70s. Partly cloudy tonight, a few showers. Overnight lows in the low 60s. Mostly cloudy Friday with on and off showers. Tomorrow's highs in the mid 70s. 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

0: I'm Peter O'Dowd. Katya Chen is the first Asian-American woman to win the Caldecott Medal, one of the highest awards in children's literature.
1: When I came to the United States and English was hard for me to speak, I found myself really leaning on the power of art being a universal language.
0: Her eye-popping illustrations, next time, here and now.
2: 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Matthews and May bring an evening of songwriting and storytelling to the Smith. 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
5: It's Morning Edition from NPR News. I'm Michelle Martin.
6: And I'm A. Martinez. An unexpected problem is surfacing in Russia, one of the world's largest oil-producing countries. It seems drivers can't fill up their tanks, and they're letting the world know on social media.
7: There's no gas anywhere.
8: They're only selling with vouchers.
6: Growing parts of the country now face gas shortages, a result of months of Ukrainian drone strikes on energy infrastructure. Joining us to talk about this and the intensified Ukrainian attacks on Russia is NPR's Charles Maines on the line from Moscow. Charles, so let's start with the gas shortage. How bad is it?
9: Well, it's pretty bad. Local governors have been implemented some form of gas rationing in at least a quarter of the country because of drone attacks on refineries, transportation hubs, storage tanks, you name it. That's impacted some of Russia's main oil-producing regions to the point that the Kremlin yesterday asked neighboring Kazakhstan if it would sell gas to Russia. Now, across the country, drivers have been complaining about empty gas stations or long waits to get to the pump, but most acutely, this is being felt in annexed Crimea. This is the peninsula, of course, that Russia seized from Ukraine in 2014, and really what was a precursor to the wider invasion that came in 2022.
6: Okay, Crimea, what's happening there in Crimea?
9: Well, what started off as rationing in Crimea has become a full stop on gas sales. And that's due not only to strikes on energy sites, but also attacks on trucks, railway lines, bridges, ferries, anything that could ship oil or military supplies in. Occupied Crimea is, after all, a staging ground for the Russian forces launching attacks into the rest of Ukraine. Now, all of this has clearly unnerved the public. Crimea is the crown jewel of Russia's recent land grabs in Ukraine. And at least in the Kremlin's eyes, it's settled business. Yet Russia can't protect it, even during this peak tourism season. So due to constant drone strikes, several people have died. The hotels and beaches are empty. Today, the electricity went out. Kids' camps are all canceled. So the war is really keenly being felt, which Ukrainian President Volodymyr Zelensky says is the point. Here's Zelensky speaking last night.
10: Наша операція, зокрема щодо Криму.
9: So here Zelensky says these attacks, including on Crimea, are carefully calculated and suggests that with more support promised by the West, they might even expand so that, in Zelensky's words, Russia is forced to choose peace.
6: Thing is, though, Charles, these Ukrainian attacks are not exactly new. So what's changed?
9: Yeah, I mean, in some cases like Crimea, it's the intensity, but it's also the range. Ukraine is striking Moscow. It's striking deep into the Ural Mountains and Siberia as well. So Ukraine has clearly made huge strides in its domestic drone program, and it's now deploying them in an attempt to force Russian President Vladimir Putin to the negotiating table.
6: How likely is that, though? I mean, have we heard from Putin on any of this at all?
9: Yeah, Putin was conspicuously silent after dozens of drones struck Moscow last week, including an oil refinery here. He finally addressed the attacks during, it should be said, a choreographed exchange with graduates from a Russian military academy at the Kremlin on Tuesday. Let's listen. So here Putin says these strikes were an attempt to undermine Russian society and make people question the war. The catch is that many Russians already do. 5 years on and hundreds of thousands of dead or injured later, you know, independent polls here show a majority of Russians now want the conflict to end. But Putin has his answer too. You know, he maintains that he wants peace. He just insists even now, still, it be on Russia's terms.
6: NPR's Charles Maines, thank you very much.
9: Thanks, A.
6: It's Morning Edition from NPR News. I'm A. Martinez.
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11: 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Cure the deadliest diseases, predict weather disasters with startling accuracy, reverse climate change, or carry out total human annihilation. It's all hypothetical for now. 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
2: 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Mostly cloudy today with scattered showers. Strong winds are possible with highs in the low to mid 70s. Partly cloudy tonight, a few showers. Overnight lows in the low 60s. Mostly cloudy Friday with on and off showers. Tomorrow's highs in the mid 70s. 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

talk about the risks, and we're going to talk about whether our policymakers are up to the task. Nate Sorries is here, co-author of If Anyone Builds It, Everyone Dies, and Sayosh Kapoor as well, co-author of AI Snake Oil. Coming up, does artificial superintelligence present an existential risk to us? If it does, what are we going to do about it? I'm Todd Zwillick. This is 1A from WAMU and NPR.

0: I'm Peter O'Dowd. Katya Chen is the first Asian-American woman to win the Caldecott Medal, one of the highest awards in children's literature.
1: When I came to the United States and English was hard for me to speak, I found myself really leaning on the power of art being a universal language.
0: Her eye-popping illustrations, next time, here and now.
2: 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Mostly cloudy today with scattered showers. Strong winds are possible with highs in the low to mid 70s. Partly cloudy tonight, a few showers. Overnight lows in the low 60s. Mostly cloudy Friday with on and off showers. Tomorrow's highs in the mid 70s. 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
2: 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Our forecast from FLXweather.com, Drew is calling for some rain. Mostly cloudy today with scattered showers. Strong winds are possible with highs in the low to mid 70s. Partly cloudy tonight, a few showers. Overnight lows in the low 60s. Mostly cloudy Friday with on and off showers. Tomorrow's highs in the mid 70s. 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
1: On the next International Friday News Roundup, details on the Iran deal remain blurry, and the Secretary of State hits the road selling it to Gulf allies. Plus, Ukrainian drones strike deep into Crimea, and the UK marks 10 years since Brexit. And records broken and hearts won at the World Cup. We round up all the global news next time on 1A.
2: I'm Peter O'Dowd. Katya Chen is the first Asian-American woman to win the Caldecott Medal, one of the highest awards in children's literature.
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2: Her eye-popping illustrations, next time, here and now.
4: 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Our forecast from FLXweather.com, Drew is calling for some rain. Mostly cloudy today with scattered showers. Strong winds are possible with highs in the low to mid 70s. Partly cloudy tonight, a few showers. Overnight lows in the low 60s. Mostly cloudy Friday with on and off showers. Tomorrow's highs in the mid 70s. 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
5: From WXXI News, this is Connections. I'm Raquel Stephen. Today on Connections, we dive into the world of caterpillars. While some may scold them for chewing through leaves and defacing the plant life that you may have spent weeks trying to grow in your garden, these organisms are a vital part of nature's food web. Before they become butterflies or moths, caterpillars help sustain a healthy ecosystem by producing food for birds and other insects, and they support pollination. Essentially, experts say we wouldn't be able to live without them. Now, this is all captured in the documentary film The Extraordinary Caterpillar by Jeff McKay. On this hour of Connections, we will discuss some of the film with a panel of enthusiasts and explore the hidden world of these small creatures right here on Connections.
6: Live from NPR News in Washington, I'm Louise Schiavone. Two significant U.S. Supreme Court rulings this morning affecting the lives of immigrants to the U.S. On a 6-3 vote, the conservative majority greatly altered the landscape for immigrants holding temporary protected status, the program known as TPS. The justices gave the Trump administration the green light to end that program and begin mass deportations of people who've been living and working legally in the U.S. for years. 17 countries have the designation. NPR's Jimena Bustillo looks at the impact.
7: After the ruling, there was a statement issued by Javier Palomerza, president of the U.S. Hispanic Business Council. And he said that this ruling also comes at a time when employers are already struggling to find and retain workers to work in areas like construction, for example, is one, or manufacturing, processing as well. And so this means that it could be harder for businesses to grow and plan and also compete.
6: NPR's Jimena Bustillo. The justices also ruled that the government has the power to stop asylum seekers from physically entering the United States. President Trump yesterday canceled a bill signing ceremony for a bipartisan housing bill, saying his pet issue, an election bill, had to be first. NPR's Franco Ordonez looks at the president's turnabout.
8: It speaks to bigger issues about Trump's efforts to expand his executive power and political power, and the loyalty he expects from those he works with. That includes U.S. allies, who he has been frustrated with for not supporting him enough in the war on Iran.
9: I just want their loyalty. We don't need their money. We don't need anything. We have the most powerful military in the world by far. but I just want loyalty. You know, we're so loyal to them.
8: Political strategists say Trump is more focused on loyalty, including Republicans being loyal to him rather than having the necessary majorities who can pass his legislation. Franco Ordonez, NPR News.
6: A coalition of publishers representing nearly 400 newspapers has filed suit against OpenAI and Microsoft. The suit accuses the companies of stealing copyrighted material to build artificial intelligence models, NPR's John Ruich reports.
10: Plaintiffs say this is the biggest coalition of local newspapers yet to sue OpenAI and Microsoft for violating protections under the Copyright Act. They say the companies systematically and willfully stole copyrighted news articles to build AI products like ChatGPT and Microsoft Copilot. The case is the latest in a raft of lawsuits accusing AI companies of scraping copyrighted material from the web to train models. The coalition includes Pulitzer Prize-winning publications like the Riverdale Press and the Concord Monitor and the New York Amsterdam News, one of the oldest black-owned newspapers in the U.S. OpenAI and Microsoft did not have an immediate comment. John Ruich, NPR News.
6: This is NPR.
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12: You're listening to WXXI News. I'm Michaela Singleton. Wednesday marked the 15th anniversary of the Marriage Equality Act, that landmark state law that legalized same-sex civil marriages in New York. Local supporters gathered to celebrate the occasion, and here's WXXI's Jeremy Moll to report.
13: Ann Tischer and Bess Watts were heavily involved in local grassroots efforts to get the state legislature to legalize same-sex marriages. They were among the many advocates across the state whose work paid off on June 24, 2011. That's the day former Governor Andrew Cuomo signed the Marriage Equality Act into law.
14: There is something special about being able to introduce Bess as my wife and my spouse. People instantly know what that means. They know that our relationship is based on love and caring for each other. And they know that it is of great value to be married in America.
13: Tischer spoke during a news conference organized by Assemblymember Harry Bronson to mark the anniversary. She says gains like marriage equality shouldn't be taken for granted. Jeremy Moll, WXXI News.
12: Military strategy from the Trump administration and the conflict in Iran both drawing criticism from New York Senator Kirsten Gillibrand. She says she believes the deal weighs more in the favor of the Iranian government than it does for the U.S.
15: What did Americans get? We were promised that this conflict would make America more secure. Instead, Trump burned through billions of taxpayer dollars, drove up prices, and squeezed family budgets and small businesses across the entire nation.
12: The war has spurred long closures of the Strait of Hormuz, disrupting global supply chains and economies. Vice President J.D. Vance met with Iranian officials in Switzerland on Monday. He said they created, quote, a good foundation for a successful final deal. These stories and more available online at WXXINews.org. Have a great day.
16: From WXXI News, I'm Raquel Steven, filling in for Evan Dawson, and this is Connections. Before they become butterflies or moths, caterpillars play a critical role in supporting biodiversity within our ecosystem. While some may scold them for chewing through leaves and defacing the plant life you may have spent weeks trying to grow in your garden, these creatures are a vital part of nature's food web. They are a food source for birds and other insects, they support pollination, and their waste nourishes the soil. One environmentalist even went as far as saying that humans wouldn't be able to survive without them. From their intricate designs and textures to the beauty of metamorphosis, these organisms support our environment in more ways than we could imagine. The importance of caterpillars is captured in Jeff McKay's documentary film, The Extraordinary Caterpillar. The Broccolo Bee-Friendly Farm and Gardens in Fairport will be hosting a special screening of this film on June 29th, of which we will go into more detail during this episode. But by the end of this hour, my panel of experts will hope to sway you into becoming a caterpillar lover and enthusiast as we explore the hidden world of these small and pesky herbivores and the biodiversity within our region. I want to welcome our guest in studio today. I have Lori Broccolo, the owner of Bee-Friendly Farm and Gardens. Hi,
5: Hi, Lori.
17: Hi, Raquel. Thank you.
5: Nice to have you. And I have Kevin Farrell. Kevin Farrell, the Senior Director of Conservation for Genesee Land Trust. Hi, Kevin.
18: Thank you for having me.
5: Of course. And on the line, I have Kira. Is it Kira Stevenson? Am I pronouncing it right, Kira?
19: You are, Raquel. Thank you.
5: Yes. Shakira is a nature-based learning coach for the Rochester City School District. I would like to welcome all of you for this discussion. Now, I'm one of those people that were like, hey, caterpillars turn into butterflies. And you know, that's what it is. But there's a lot that goes on. But before we discuss everything that caterpillars do, Lori, can you tell us about bee-friendly farming gardens? I know your mission is to create the best-looking yards in the neighborhood using an environmental approach. What does that mean, an environmental approach? What does that contain?
17: So everything we have done since the beginning 36 years ago is make sure that we reduce pesticides and show people how we can take care of landscapes without really killing a lot of innocent bugs out there, for example. And then it's evolved over the years into how to prune properly so that you have less pests. And then as we're replacing old-fashioned plants, making sure that we plant with a purpose and choose plants that are going to host caterpillars or birds or, you know, bird-friendly yards and things like that.
5: So you intentionally pick plants that agree with our ecosystem.
17: Exactly. And I've got our garden center to a point of 80% of our plants are natives now. And that is a huge goal that has evolved as more and more people are understanding natives and actually asking for them and being able to eliminate the plants that really don't serve a purpose at all, other than they're pretty. I mean, pretty's great, but how about... Yeah.
5: So native plants, can you tell us what native plants are?
17: That means that it grows in our northeast area.
5: Okay.
17: So then we can get really picky about native plants and say, all right, does it grow in the Finger Lakes area or does it grow in the Genesee River region? Because there's so many different microclimates from, you know, up by the lake, sandy soils where the glaciers came through, or carved out areas where it's all heavy clay or the limestone types of soils in the Finger Lakes area. And all these different plants require different, you know, environments, sun, shade, types of soil, pH, etc. There's a really a lot of science that goes into it.
5: Yes.
17: So native means it's from the region in general. And then there's nativars, which are cultivars that are bred from the native plants, but maybe for a little bit more color or attractive interest. But they still have to function because some cultivars don't actually function. And insects cannot actually get to the nectar because of the shape of the flower was changed during that cultivation.
5: Yeah.
17: It's really fascinating.
5: Yeah. I can see your passion as we talk about this. And you said 80% of your plants are native. Is that compared to like other gardens or yards? What is that in comparison to? Is like 60% is normal or?
17: No. What do you think? 10%?
5: Wow. Wow. So you're surpassing the, like normal. You're way surpassing that.
17: Yeah, I'm just really passionate about it. And so is everybody that comes and works at our company. They have background in conservation or, you know, some kind of environmental interest. Or, you know, a lot of the people that work for us are hunters and fishermen. Mm-hmm. They just know what they see out in the field. And those were never available, those plants in the garden centers for people to replicate and attract the birds. So, It's just kind of comes natural. It's like nature is so gorgeous and people do not get to experience a lot of nature. That's really what, for me, it's all about is sharing with the community and experiencing it right in your own backyard.
5: Wow. And what else can we find at Bee Friendly Farms and Gardens?
17: Oh, besides beautiful plants, really friendly.
5: Beautiful native plants.
17: Friendly, knowledgeable people. And we are located on an old farm from the 1900s. It's a historic old dairy farm. And we have lots of woods and different habitats also. But the main thing is that when you come out there, I think you feel like we're only 3 miles from Wegmans in Penfield, but yet you feel like you're going way out into this urban area and you get to experience the barn swallows, for example, that are, I My husband hates those barn swallows because, you know, they make a mess everywhere. So we cover the things that are in the barn and let them nest. And I love them because they keep the insects away from where we're shopping.
5: And so would you consider yourself, entomologist? Is that the word I'm using? Is that the right word?
17: My husband likes to call me environmental wacko.
5: We're not going to call you that on Connections, Larry.
17: And I just want you to know, I think of that very favorably because that I say that proudly. Being a tree hugger from the 70s and finally feeling like we're really accepted now and people are yearning to learn it. COVID helped tremendously. People got to look out their windows and start noticing birds and their activities. And then all of a sudden they wanted to attract more birds and more butterflies to their yards. But now we're talking about the moths that people don't really notice because they fly at night.
5: Yeah. And we don't like moths.
17: Why?
5: Don't we?
18: Oh, yeah.
5: Don't we have, like, moths? I remember back in the day where my mom would put mothballs, right, in our clothing.
17: Right.
5: So we were trained to think of moths as something, creatures that are bad.
17: Exactly. And that's because moths are unseen. And this is a whole new thing, too. Let's go mothing. People like to go birding early in the mornings and catch the birds. Let's go.

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1: The other day in my yard that I thought was a butterfly because it was a day-flying moth, and it was orange. I don't think of, you know, moths being that color, and it was really tiny, but there was a lot of them. And then my photo, Google, showed me that it was a chickweed moth, they call it, is a common name, and it loves clover, and they have clover growing, and it is one of the main contributors to the inchworm caterpillars that the birds absolutely have to have during nestling season.
2: Yeah. And you discovered all this through AI. So you took a picture of the moth and you kind of filtered it through AI.
1: Exactly. Yes. Hmm. So and now people are coming in and asking for plants because they looked it up all the time. They're coming in with their lists.
2: Yeah.
1: So the research is right there.
2: Mm. You know, I didn't even think about AI being a part of this conversation. So I want to explore that a little later, but I want to get to Kevin and the work you do at Genesee Land Trust. What are the responsibilities of Genesee Land Trust? What is Genesee Land Trust?
3: Yeah, great question. So we are a local nonprofit organization that preserves and protects natural lands and waterways that enhance the quality of life in the greater Rochester region. So we have acquisition programs to acquire those high-quality habitats that might have those unique butterflies, caterpillars, moths, or other wildlife. Or wetlands that are really important for wildlife and humans and just green infrastructure. We do a lot of farmland protection work, making sure our region has farms that produce those wonderful farm stands that we all like to visit in the summer. And then programs that connect people to nature.
2: Mm.
3: You know, people falling out of love with nature for many reasons, and that could be its own episode in particular.
2: Yeah.
3: But having programs that really speak to individuals' interests and what that is to be outdoors and how it can really help them, you know, physically, mentally, emotionally, and really just the benefits of the outdoors.
2: Yeah, and I love to compare our region to other regions, right? Compared to other regions, where does the Finger Lake kind of rank as far as our ecosystem and our natural environment?
3: Yeah, so in New York State, there are a variety of different, you know, land trusts and other groups that are working to conserve land. One of the things we come back to in the greater Rochester sort of 7-county region is that this is a place that people love. And why do people love it? Is because we have a mix of scenic farmland, of working farms. We've got nature preserves and nature parks where folks can get out and recreate close to home. You know, we're not a big city that's going to take you 4 hours to get to a big hike. And we're close to so many great resources. We're rich in water resources from the Finger Lakes, the canal, the Genesee River, Lake Ontario, and we're just a good spot to be. So there are a lot of parcels and smaller areas that are worth protecting, whether it's old woods, again, grassland meadows that support birds and pollinators, or other resources that even connect to people too, and make people's lives better, whether that's providing more shade with the lens of climate change or transportation corridors for, you know, walking and biking.
2: So if I was a caterpillar, would I want to be in our region?
3: That's a good question. With my bird hat on, you know, one of the trailer for this documentary, Dr. Doug Talamy says chickadees in particular need 6,000 to 9,000 caterpillars to fledge one group of their young.
2: Yeah.
3: So if I was one of those caterpillars, I'd be a little worried. And we're such a great spot along the lake for birds in particular during migration in the spring and the fall that some caterpillars, unless they're, you know, very well hidden, which many are, you know, might be risky.
2: Yeah.
1: I always think about when I've flown to other places and they fly back and went to Costa Rica years ago and everything is green and lush.
2: Yes.
1: And there's so much to look down at. And when I was flying back in and I looked at nothing but black rooftops, black parking lots, and lawn after lawn after lawn. And during the summer, the lawns are brown. And I'm like, oh my God, if I was a bird,
2: yeah.
1: I would not want to land here.
2: Yeah.
1: So fortunately, Rochester though has a much prettier landing in an

0: inviting environment. There is a lot more lush land. It's still way too much farmland and way too many lawns that have gotten rid of the habitat that's needed for them.
1: And Laura, you're not being biased at all.
2: No. I want to read this quote by Natalie Payne, who is executive director of Saunders Finger Lakes Museum. And she described the Finger Lakes region. The Finger Lakes region is one of New York's greatest natural treasures, and inspiring public awareness of its biodiversity is critical to its future. How would we respond to what Natalie said?
3: Yeah, I mean, totally agree with that. The Finger Lakes and, you know, Greater Rochester region is such a unique space because of the variety of habitats that are here. You know, I mentioned earlier about water resources. Yes. I mean, in Rochester in particular, I mean, we've been dubbed a climate haven because the amount of climate migrants and refugees who are coming either forced or on their own to come here because we are have a climate that is under scenarios will be relatively safer under some of these other big cities like the Southwest, et cetera, with climate change. So having these spaces that caterpillars and wildlife depend on are also spaces that people depend on.
1: Yeah.
3: And I think people around the world are saying, hey, that Finger Lakes spot, I've heard about that. That's pretty cool. I'm going to go check that out or move there someday.
1: Yeah. Yeah. I want to get Kira involved in this conversation. Kira, you are a nature-based learning coach in the city school district. Pardon my ignorance, Kira. I don't think I've ever heard of this title. What is a nature-based learning coach? What does that do?
4: So I think the easiest way to kind of describe what I do would be help connect our youth and our children to these natural spaces and all of our beautiful living creatures, from the tiniest to some of our big old trees that are within the city of Rochester.
1: Yeah, and is that harder to do in the city, in the city school district, in the urban setting, and not really being exposed to nature? Is it harder to get students enthused about our trees and our environment?
4: Well, this is year 4 of our program at School 12. And I would say that the culture now makes it really easy within the environment of our school. Our students have a completely different appreciation for our living kin than they did years ago. So I would say that it's actually easy now, you know, and one of the jokes I always say is, you know, where do you start with a nature-based learning program, or how do you start with getting people connected to nature? And obviously number one is to open the door and go outside. But then also providing time and space, and that space can be some of our cracks within the sidewalk or parking lots or strips of our greenery between, you know, buildings and spaces. And we're very lucky in the city of Rochester and the surrounding areas to have the nature that we do and the trees that we do. Obviously it's not equitable. And that's a big push with things that we're working on as to who has access and the ability to spend time in nature. So that's a big part of my passion and what I do for my job.
1: Yeah. And Kira, do you like insects at all? And caterpillars? What's your take on these small creatures?
4: I do. I'm often asked what my favorite animal is, and I never have an answer because I tell everyone that I can find the uniqueness and the beauty in pretty much every living thing. Even the mosquitoes, they are the food for the bats, and I'm a huge fan of bats. So, I'm a huge fan, and I think insects are a great entry point for kids to be curious and slow down and to learn how to be gentle with another living being.
1: That was, you know what, you just made me appreciate mosquitoes. I never thought I would. Thank you, Kira. And for everyone, caterpillars, right? Just your general take on them and how do they support biodiversity?
0: Just generally caterpillars. As a child, I've just always fascinated with how many different shapes and colors there are and how they mimic and look just like a twig. You have to really look, and then all of a sudden you see movement, and it's like, oh, my God, that was right there in front of my eyes. So the patience of just observing and then the calming of nature. So caterpillars and nature in general, they all just really go together. Mm-hmm.
3: Yeah, no, I mean, they're energy converters. You know, yeah. Caterpillars are eating leaves from native plants. Many rely on specific plants, and they're converting the energy from the plant into proteins, into fats. And then from those caterpillars, you know, birds will eat them. Many birds get their beautiful colors, like our warblers in the spring, these, you know, red, these yellow, orange, from the caterpillars that they're eating. So then it supports the entire food web because of what they're doing. So, you know, I think one of the unique thing is just that I heard, you know, an oak tree, for example, can support more than 1,000 butterfly and moth species. 1,000, which is from one oak tree, versus a non-native like a ginkgo tree or something, 3 to 5 species that supports. So think if people were to plant more oak trees and more other native plants, you know, that would really support caterpillars and the entire food webs that they're part of.
1: Ooh. And Kira, I know you were speaking on how you feel about caterpillars and what they do for our ecosystem.
4: I think for me, watching children that, you know, almost like what Lori was saying, where for one moment they're like, nothing's here, I don't see anything. And then once they see that caterpillar, and then they are able to notice all the different detail and make comparisons. This looks like this, and this looks like, you know, the color purple that I saw somewhere else. And so being able to make those connections and then understanding that this little creature has so much to learn from, whether it's its own role in the ecosystem, knowing that it's going to change into something else. Mm-hmm. So that idea of that change is inevitable, and what can we learn from change? And then the connectors. We have a group of fifth graders this year that have become intense birders. And so they know that being able to see those birds and having the birds have what they need comes from these little critters and these caterpillars. You know, and like I said, too, it's really about giving time and space for kids to slow down, be able to wonder, and then make that connection with this little critter that they may never have noticed before. And the fear goes away and the empathy starts to grow. Mm. And then they find them, they're connected with them. And so they want to protect them and they want to learn more. And what plants do they eat? And how do they get to the plants? And what do they turn into? And now you start to build this beautiful ecosystem of biodiversity and make all those connections where our students are a part of that.
1: Wow. And how important is putting this together for your curriculum, Kira? Like, what does your curriculum look like as a nature-based learner? I would love to come to your class every day and, like, we're going outside.
4: It's funny because a lot of times people are like, wait, you just play with sticks? And I'm like, oh, no. This is when you have nature as the teacher. Right. So I'm not the teacher. The classroom teacher is not the teacher. When you have nature as the teacher, the curriculum is engaging. It's dynamic. It is accessible to all kids, no matter where they are, all people, no matter where they are, you know, whether it's a bad day, good day, reading levels don't matter. Everything becomes accessible when you have nature as the teacher. And we do get really in depth. Our third graders focus a lot on pollinator gardens. And actually, Lori Embricola was a huge support for that last year, where we planted specific plants and we looked at form and function of pollinators versus the plants that they need, and created this incredible learning space with the University of Rochester for not only pollinators and plants and animals, but for children as well. So the curriculum is everything that I do is, and here and what we do is tied to standards. it just is dynamic, like I said, because of nature being the teacher. And it can be math and social studies. I mean, we had to have the kids look at how many plants do we need to support the pollinators, to support the birds in a certain ecosystem. And then the history too, the history of the land that we were planting these different native plants on. Mm-hmm. So I could go on and on. Yeah.
1: And Kevin, I know you mentioned, you know, caterpillars take the plant energy and produce protein in the birds. What else do they, how do they support pollination? We've been hearing that a lot, the word pollination. How do they support that process?
3: Yeah, so, you know, caterpillars, you know, will mostly feed on native plants. Once those caterpillars go through metamorphosis and become butterflies or moths, then they're very much important pollinators throughout our landscape. So I would certainly defer to Lori's expertise on that, but are just, you know, with the other insects, just so important, dragonflies and the like to what we rely on.
1: Go ahead, Laura. I know you're well-versed in this. Please, educate us.
0: I'm just thinking about all of the plants and how specific they are, though, to, like, spicebush is a plant that we sell now a lot because, one, it's deer-resistant, and it blooms early in the spring, and it's a great little pollinator plant, tiny little flowers. But then that is the only plant, one of the only plants that the spicebush swallowtail butterfly can lay its eggs on. And so just learning how important one little plant can be in this entire ecosystem where we are overrun by deer, for example. And these are all the things that you mentioned, Saunders Finger Lakes Museum. And I got involved with that. The person, John Adamski, it was a dream of his years and years ago. It was just a dream. And to see it coming now to actually flourishing, that we not only have lots of property that's already been developed with wetlands to get people out there closer to nature, but now the actual museum building is being built and the exhibits are taking place now as we speak. So a destination where anybody can go throughout the entire Finger Lakes, Rochester, Buffalo, of course, people from other areas. But to have something like that really close that people can experience, and it changes all the time because outdoor experience is just as much a part of that museum as the indoor experience. Sorry, I got carried away on that, but I'm just so excited because nobody knows about it. That's the other thing. That was one of the reasons I really wanted to get this information out to our community. Yeah. Knowing about caterpillars is one thing, but knowing about all these great organizations and what's going on in our community, like Kira does, and Genesee Land Trust, and there are so many, the Audubon Society, and on and on and on, all of these great supporters of nature, bring them together and let other people know that they're right there at your fingertips. You can join in. Be part of the movement.
1: Yeah, and you're always learning, right? You said you attend insect farms and you enjoy. Lori is like a kid right now. When we talk about insects, you light up. What is something new that you've learned? When you go to these places?
0: One of my favorite things. Just to look at all the different mimicry of the insects and how they can hide and look just like a leaf. It's absolutely fascinating. Stick bugs. To see a stick bug in real life, seen them in pictures, but then to actually see one and let it walk on you. Oh, so just thrilling. And yes, I do. I feel like a child. And this is one thing about nature is it brings a child back out in you. And my favorite students, in so to speak, are my clients, the adults, and being able to show them a ladybug larva doesn't look anything like a ladybug, and it's actually not very attractive, but it's so cool. And yet people see bugs, and their thought is, I got to get the spray.
1: Yes.
0: I got to kill it.
1: Yeah.
0: There's a hole in the leaf, so it must be killing my plants. Yes. No. Native plants can handle a few holes and support the caterpillars feeding on them.
1: Yeah.
0: It's It's just a whole world of wonder. It's like a Discovery Channel right there in front of you every single moment you turn and find something new.
1: And I want to invite our listeners to join in on this conversation. You can give us a call at 1-844-295-8255 or our local number 263-9994 if there's any insect enthusiasts out here, caterpillar enthusiasts, or you can just comment in our YouTube channel. Kevin, what do we need to do to make sure that insects and animals that are important to our ecosystem do have this space, this natural environment, this space to really thrive? Is there something that we should be doing better?
3: Yeah, I mean, there's many things. I mean, the start, to start is thinking about native plants, thinking about what's in your backyard. Mm-hmm. What Kira mentioned was profound about, looking in the cracks of our sidewalks. I mean, we don't have to travel to the Adirondacks. We love the Adirondacks. We love these other great natural resources around us, but there's so much in our backyard. So being able to slow down and observe what's there and understand what it relies on. Mm-hmm. Lori mentioned, AI tools, but, there are different apps like Merlin, which is a bird identification app, which will tell you what you hear when a bird is calling, and then Seek, another app, which takes a photo of a caterpillar or a leaf, which will help tell you what it is, and then learn a little bit about it. And then you might know, hey, this is a giant swallowtail. It relies on prickly ash as a host plant. So you can really support caterpillars and all wildlife by just understanding what's around you and then being an advocate in your community. If you want a mix of green space, farmland, and development, show up, be an advocate in the town or the city that you live to help share your voice with your vision for the future.
1: We do have a caller and we do have some comments. So we're going to address that when we take after this break. We're talking about the world of caterpillars right here on WXXI Connections.
5: 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Coming up in our second hour, it's Connection Summer Sessions, where we bring back popular episodes all tied to a theme. 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
1: And we're back with WXXI Connections, and we're here talking about caterpillars, the small but very important creatures in our environment that keep our ecosystem going, our food web going. What food web? I know what that means. What is that? But I don't think our listeners know what that means. What is our food web?
0: The food web is the cycle of the insects and everything, including fungi that break down the plants. It's so much more involved, and maybe Kevin, you're better at explaining
1: so
0: the academic
1: fungi. Yeah. So the things that we don't like, Lori, you're telling me all the things that we don't like are important.
0: Very. Oh, all these microorganisms. That there's the soil is so alive, and you have no idea what is in there and how much they need air, for example, loose soil versus compacted soil. I was thinking about the question about the one thing that everybody can do, because pretty much everybody has lawns. We can just pick a spot in the lawn and stop mowing it. You could just literally stop mowing a section, make it a grassy meadow, and start to see what comes up. Or you can start to develop it and add the native plants. But the easiest thing to do is to start to forget about these perfectly manicured lawn. And I hate saying that because I'm in the lawn care business. And it's actually it seems
1: counterproductive.
0: Yeah. But you can have beautiful part of the lawn and then also support the landscape. And so that is the easiest part, is to change back to nature, and and stop having everything so mowed and manicured. And then you also reduce carbon footprint by doing that as well.
1: I think you're creating some enemies here, Lori. So no manicured lawn. So we're so used to pulling weeds. And I heard weeds are a little good for caterpillars or insects.
0: Many of the weeds are. Now, there's invasive weeds, and that's something we can definitely talk about, too, Kevin. That's a huge battle because they come in and take over our native plants. It's choosing the right weeds. Yeah. I like some of my weed gardens, butterfly weed and milkweed and ironweed and Joe Pye weed. There's a lot of weeds that are really awesome gardens.
1: Yeah. This is amazing. Weed and awesome. I never thought we'd be the same thing. Well, it depends on what kind of weed. But Kevin, can we talk about the food web and what do we need to know about this food web and how does Genesee Land Trust kind of incorporate themselves into this?
3: Yeah. So when I started learning about ecology, the study of the outdoors, the living things, the first rule that you learn is that everything is connected. So for a food web, you know, that's understanding that, you know, it's a circle. So we got to start somewhere, but the leaves that fall from a tree, are broken down by our decomposers, like fungi, mushrooms will emerge. And then there are things that rely on that to nourish themselves, whether that's amphibians in vernal pools, or plants that will come and produce food for the caterpillar. Yeah. Then that will provide food for the birds. So at Genesee Land Trust, we're just very cognizant on the composition of species that we're able to protect and habitats that we're able to protect to really have the highest quality and most healthy properties or habitats that can support the most amount of species. So sometimes it's just a few acre parcel, but it's really important because it's surrounded by houses and development and lawns that are essentially deserts for wildlife. Yeah. And then some larger properties that can support larger animals like great horned owls, pileated woodpeckers, and more, coyotes or other just larger mammals. So it's very much a spectrum, but really finding those spaces that are important, not just for wildlife, but again, important for people too.
1: Yeah. And Kira, when you're talking with your students, how do you explain to them the importance of everything, like Kevin said, being connected, right? Even from the weeds to the large animals.
4: So that's key to our program is that we take the lens of that we are a part of the ecosystem. And I was a science teacher for years, taught ecosystems every year. And a lot of times when it's taught, it's separated from the human aspect. Mm. And so you're looking at all these other living beings and how the energy moves through all of the habitats and the ecosystems. And here it's about that connection and where we are so that we create an ecocentric view where instead of humans being top down, right, that we're a superior living being, we are a part of it. And what is our role, which fits in perfectly, what Lori was saying in terms of the lawn. And this is funny because my husband and I have this discussion often, and we have this one row. He has come a long way, Lori. He's no longer mowing the milkweed, and props to him because there's a few that he's mowing around. But you see the benefits of that. There was a monarch butterfly on the milkweed yesterday because it's starting to grow a cluster, and it's just a small part next to our driveway. And so, to the value of our kids understanding that they have a role in this along with all the other living beings and that all the other living beings have value as well, then changes how they choose to make decisions, how they speak, and actually how they behave. I mean, this is now a culture of protecting animals and especially the insects. We rescue insects. We don't kill the insects. Students will tell on teachers if they kill a fly or anything. It has happened. And so it's really kind of exciting because, like Lori said, that childlike feeling that a lot of us adults like when we return to nature, we're enhancing that, right? Yeah. And so our students at a younger age are going to be making decisions that when they are homeowners or when they can make decisions as to where to invest money and things like that, they're choosing ecosystems and that eco world over other.
1: Yeah. And I'm proud to say that I don't kill flies anymore. I actually let them out. Like I open the window and I can see because they want to get out. So you're just, I'm like, okay, I know you want to get out. Just let me open the window for you and you can go back to being a part of our ecosystem, right? So I just want to just give myself a little credit here that, you know, I may be a future, you know, environmentalist. You never know if journalism doesn't work out. but I do have a caller on the line, Lori from Rochester. She wants to talk about monarch butterflies she's seen lately. Lori, are you there?
7: Hello, I'm here.
1: Hey, Lori. Yes. Can you, you're live on the air. You can talk to our panelists.
7: I just wanted to say that I used to be a, the kids in the schools called them the Kodak scientists. Kodak had a program called 21st Century Learning Challenge, and we'd go into the classrooms and teach science. And the most fun I had at any of those teaching classes was when we took them outside to Kodak to the pond on Elm Grove. And we let them see what they could find out there. But as far as monarchs, I've been collecting eggs and caterpillars and raising monarchs.
1: Wow.
7: But taking them into the senior centers where my parents have been. So I'm taking the food away from the birds, but I don't get that many. We get maybe a dozen a year.
1: Wow, Lori, that's amazing. I was actually going to like speak on that. Like, why do we get so amazed when we see butterflies? Right? She spoke about bringing butterflies to the senior centers, and they love it. Why do we all have that same reaction when we see a butterfly?
4: I think because they're not here very long. Oh, I'm sorry. Can you guys hear me?
7: The change from a caterpillar to a butterfly is totally illogical.
1: I know we.
7: I think that.
1: Yeah. Go ahead, Lori.
7: That's what brings us the awe.
1: Yeah.
7: Is that if it were a logical progression, like from a child to an adult, okay, that we could understand, but it's so hard to contemplate the caterpillar becoming a butterfly.
1: Wow. Thank you. Thank you, Lori, for sharing your story with us. Kira, the comment about why are we so amazed by butterflies when there's tons of caterpillars? Caterpillars, like thousands, and they're out there.
4: I think because they're fleeting. And they can be hard to observe because they move around so much.
1: Yes.
4: And they're only here for a short amount of time. So it's almost as if it's like a gift. Right. When you get to see or even see that first monarch or the first swallowtail or the first mourning cloak and, you know, different species of butterflies, you'll see at different times of the year. And so, you know, to me, when the kids see it, they light up because it's fleeting and it's going by quickly and not everybody has the opportunity to maybe see it.
1: Yeah.
3: Yeah, and I'll just add, I mean, it's fleeting, but also it brings hope and joy, honestly. I mean, you see this monarch flying in a, you know, 40-acre meadow or something. It's like, how is that small thing making it in this crazy world, you know, amongst all these threats with, you know, climate change, habitat loss, you know, change in, you know, development, et cetera. So I think when you see that and knowing that they migrate thousands of miles from Mexico and are just this amazing insect. It's just, it really sparks amazement, hope, and joy.
1: Yeah. And Lori, I know this is where you shine. Why are butterflies so intriguing for us and bring such hope?
0: In general, our mental health. Mm. We are under such time constraints all the time, and as soon as you have a couple of moments to recharge, it is amazing. The studies have shown on how it reduces stress, reduces blood pressure, all of these things. And this is something that Kira is kind of alluding to, is we need more pocket parks in our cities. There is way too much blacktop, way too much heat island effect, and we should be able to soften all of those, and everybody should have that experience, right, in our, no matter where we are. You shouldn't have to go out all the way out to a farm to see nature. You should be able to just go out in your backyard, and it can be done. I am finding some interesting terms now are coming about yardening. So getting rid of your little tiny yards in the city and going back to gardens. And historically, people did not have lawns. They used the property to either grow food or they grew flower gardens. That was kind of part of the estate or the status symbol, if you could afford to have gardeners and everybody was showing off. And then we converted into these lawns, these just kind of, it's like a desert, as Kevin had said. So creating our own little oasis and getting nature right back in will help your physical and mental health tremendously. And it increases, actually, academic studies have shown that it increases cognitive behavior and calming and all of that. There's just, we are part of nature. And I love what Kira keeps saying. We are part of nature and we need to embrace that.
1: Wow. Beautiful. And then we have the moth, right?
0: Those
1: pesky little
3: things.
1: Your
3: nemesis.
1: My nemesis. I have a comment here from Jeff. He said, do you like grain moths? We have a grain moth problem and have not been able to find a source. I normally try not to kill my fellow earthlings, but these moths are driving my wife nuts. And if I don't eliminate them, she'll think I'm a wuss. So I've been slaughtering them, kind of feeling bad about it. Same with stink bugs. Jeff, I don't even want to give my opinion on this. Because what I found interesting after I watched the documentary film, and we'll talk about the screening, is that butterflies are just off the, just a mutation of moths, right? I guess that's what we can describe them. So moths are the most dominant, but I don't like them. But and obviously Jeff doesn't either. What should we learn about? Why should we appreciate moths? Why shouldn't Jeff kill his moths?
0: Well, grain moths. I mean, nobody wants to eat. Sometimes I buy grain and I'll find beetles in there. Yeah. So things have to be utilized quickly before eggs hatch. There are insects everywhere, and we do have to learn how to live with them. Mm. Yes, stink bugs are annoying. And when certain populations get to a real point, we might have to battle them. But I think understanding just even mosquitoes and how they are pesky, understanding that they're part of the ecosystem. But having mosquitoes in your yard can be reduced because you have an ecosystem where you have dragonflies and where you have toads and bats and things like that. So you have to create that environment where things are kept in balance. It's when they get out of balance that things become an issue.
1: Yeah. Okay. That's a great point. I have another comment here from Julie. For Kira, I believe this is for Kira. Do you ever discuss or introduce students to how animals lower on the food chain, particularly those with short lifespans, are used as indicators of the overall health of the environment?
4: Yes, often. And we actually work closely with the Seneca Park Zoo during City Nature Challenge. And so looking at the biodiversity and everybody's role in terms of where they are within our environment. So yes, absolutely. And, indicator species too. The importance of things like the sturgeon, especially local, we try to focus as much on our local ecosystem. I think we talked about it earlier about how this is such a rich place for nature. And you don't have to go very far. And and all of the community partners are working very hard to kind of grow this connection, whether it's the Maplewood Nature Center that's online, Foodlink, Taproot, Helmer Nature Center. I'll be a part of them in West Irondequoit in July. you know, Genesee Land Trust, everyone is working together and creating this incredible kind of connection. And so looking at those keystone species like beaver and otter, sturgeon, like I said, that are coming back to our local area, because that is showing kind of the health of our ecosystems and what we need to be looking for to be able to see the health of our water, our plants and our bird, you know, all of the different living things that make a healthy ecosystem.
1: Okay, awesome, Kira. And I want to take this, our last caller, before we go into more details about our screening, because we want to get the community out there, to support this documentary film. I have on the line here, Judith from Rochester. Judith, you have a comment for our panelists.
8: Yes, I just wanted to thank you all for this wonderful show today. It's so important to hear about all these wonderful creatures that give life. I mean, it's just really just a celebration of life. And they're so vulnerable, and so oftentimes people just disrespect them.
1: Yes.
8: And I'm just so happy that you're giving this wonderful presentation today. It's great. Thank you so much.
1: Thank you. Thank you, Judith. Thank you for that comment. That was a powerful word. We disrespect them. I felt like she was talking to me, because we don't appreciate it. And after, you know, doing my research on this for this discussion, I'm like, wow, okay, maybe I will approach nature a little differently, right? Because everything has a part to play, right? And humans won't be able to survive without the small organisms like the caterpillar. And we want to talk about the extraordinary caterpillar, right, Lori? And in this documentary film screening that's coming up June 29th, can you tell the public about all our caterpillar enthusiasts who may be interested, how they can be a part of this?
0: So it's interesting, we were talking about just caterpillars and how the conversation keeps evolving into such a big, broader area. But just to focus on the caterpillars and find out what you can do, just the documentary is so well done.
1: Yes.
0: And Dr. Ptolemy is an amazing speaker and researcher. So just coming to see him in the film is fascinating in itself. But learning about the Caterpillar Lab and all of the great things that are going on with that. I'm drawing a blank right now. I'm sorry, from Toronto, the Ecolab that's actually highlighted about all the community programs that they do. So the panelists are going to compose of Dana from the Ecolab coming from Toronto, Kevin talking about the Genesee Land Trust and all the great things that they've been doing, Kira and some more of the nature-based programming. But the main goal is to inspire people to see what they can actually do and how much of a little tiny thing you can do for planting and have a huge impact, and how bringing all of these different groups together makes it even such more of a global impact. And that's our goal. And then to highlight the Saunders Finger Lakes Museum and another destination here in our Rochester Finger Lakes area. There's just so much going on. So I hope people will come. The Dryden Theater is a great venue. I mean, how often do you go to films there? And probably we should do that more often. But the contrast between the gardens outside at the George Eastman House, the old-fashioned gardens, and then what we're going to be talking about is pretty dramatic. But yet George Eastman House itself is noted for the beautiful gardens and the garden vibes and all of the outdoor activities that they have. It's not just about the historic house and the historic person.
1: Yes.
0: It shows how much Rochester has to give. And I just think anybody that has the slightest interest in gardening at all, on a personal level to a bigger community neighborhood level, really should be there.
1: Really? And I watched the film a few times. And I would say I'm very much, I would definitely give it 5 stars, right? And just how detailed it is, and how we get to see these creatures up close, and how beautiful they are. I think everyone will appreciate that. So June 29th at the Dragon Theater.
0: Yes. Okay. Yep.
1: What time?
0: You have to go online and purchase tickets ahead of time. This is really important. Not to just try to show up and The time is 5 o'clock. The doors open. 6 o'clock is when we will start.
1: Okay.
0: And yeah.
1: Okay. All right. Well, that's we're calling all to witness the extraordinary world of the caterpillar. The screening of the documentary film by Jeff McKay. All right. Yes. Thank you all for joining me for this conversation. It was great. It was great.
3: Let's do it again. Thanks.
1: Let's do it again. Thank you, Kira. Yeah.
4: Thank you. Yeah. Thank you for having me. Thank you, everybody.
1: Hi. And that's the end of WXXI Connections.
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5: From WXXI News, I'm Megan Mack, and this is Connections Summer Sessions. We continue our special summer series where we bring back some of our most popular and engaging episodes of Connections. Each week, the shows have a theme, and this week, it's astrophysicist Adam Frank. In this special rebroadcast, we ask a question. Can science provide absolute knowledge and understanding? Adam Frank is one of three scientists who have united to say that it cannot. And they go further. They write that science can suffer from a blind spot, ignoring the power and value of human experience. They argue that science provides vital insight into the world as we experience it, but it does not supplant our experience, which needs to be taken into account. A controversial piece. It sparked debate in the scientific community. We talk about it with Adam Frank and one of his colleagues next, during this episode of Connections Summer Sessions.
12: Live from NPR News in Washington, I'm Louise Schiavone. The Supreme Court has voted 6-3 to greatly alter the landscape for people with temporary protected status, the program known as TPS. The justices gave the Trump administration the green light to end that program and begin mass deportations of people who've been living and working legally in the U.S. for years. 17 countries have the designation. The justices ruled to overturn a jury verdict for a Missouri man who claimed the weed killer Roundup caused his cancer. NPR's Carrie Johnson reports they said state claims are preempted by federal pesticide law.
13: Justice Brett Kavanaugh delivered the 7-2 court ruling, which hands a victory to Monsanto and its new owner, Bayer. The company had been facing billions of dollars in claims over glyphosate, the key ingredient in its popular weed killer. The court majority says federal law overrides lawsuits in state courts over the company's alleged failure to warn about the product. Plaintiff lawyers say the Supreme Court's now given a shield to corporate America and slammed the courthouse doors on people sickened by pesticides. The Trump administration sided with Bayer in the case. Consumer advocates worry the ruling will shift power from states trying to protect residents when federal regulations fall short. Carrie Johnson, NPR News.
12: Venezuela is responding to the effects of two powerful earthquakes. At least 164 people have died. Hundreds have been injured. Secretary of State Marco Rubio says the U.S. is sending search and rescue teams.
14: That's their most immediate need right now, is search and rescue efforts. They have a bunch of collapsed buildings, and so they'll need a lot of help in terms of digging through that. The airport there is badly damaged, so we'll have to rely on the Department of War to deploy assets there. And then we're also helping them with some overhead imagery, especially in coastal areas where they don't have full visibility over what the damage has been and what the impact has been.
12: Secretary of State Rubio. The Army general leading U.S. forces in Europe and Africa will retire abruptly. NPR's Quill Lawrence reports General Chris Donahue was the last U.S. soldier to leave Afghanistan in 2021.
15: General Donahue is a combat-decorated veteran of U.S. wars in Iraq, Afghanistan, and Syria. He served in special forces and led the elite Delta Force. To the public, he may be best known from a blurry night vision photograph of him as the last American soldier to depart Afghanistan during the chaotic withdrawal of U.S. forces under the Biden administration. Some critics on social media have blamed Donahue without evidence for the casualties during that pullout. It appears Donahue's departure makes him the latest highly regarded general to be pushed out by Secretary of Defense Pete Hegseth, who has blocked dozens of flag officers from promotion. In April, Hegseth angered lawmakers from both parties when he fired Army Chief of Staff General Randy George without explanation. Quill Lawrence, NPR News.
12: This is NPR. The National Park Service says a liner along the bottom of the Lincoln Memorial Reflecting Pool was cut with a sharp knife or razor at some point this month. The statement comes from Park Service Deputy Director Frank Lands in a court document filed in response to a lawsuit against the Reflecting Pool project. President Trump's $16 million rehabilitation project has been controversial as the new paint peeled and the pool quickly filled with algae. Some church congregations are deciding to return their poorly occupied buildings to indigenous people. From Member Station OPB, Joni Auden Land looks at one case.
16: Bethany Lutheran Church in Portland had been dwindling for years before closing in 2024. Church leaders decided they would return the land to the Native American Youth and Family Center, or NAYA. NAYA Executive Director Oscar Aranis says the building will become affordable housing for indigenous elders.
17: What it comes down to it is it's about the power of relationships, the power of connections, and building the trust to actually transfer something like this.
16: It's also part of a growing trend. Churches in California and Wisconsin have also returned land to indigenous tribes in the name of land back. For NPR News, I'm Joni Auden Land in Portland.
12: Today marks the 150th anniversary of the Battle of Little Bighorn. At that time, several tribes joined forces in what's now Montana to defeat George Custer and his troops as they led the forces of westward expansion across Native-occupied lands. I'm Louise Schiavone, NPR News, Washington.
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19: From WXXI News, this is Connections. I'm Evan Dawson. Our connection for this hour is made with the scientific method. After all, if you want to understand the physical world, you can employ this method to answer questions about it. Science is rock solid, not requiring subjective experience or personal interpretations, right? Maybe not. In a provocative new piece for the website Aeon, three scientists argue that science is suffering from a blind spot. They write, quote, "It's tempting to think science gives a God's eye view of reality, but we forget the place of human experience at our peril," end quote. Before anyone had even read the piece, some critics howled that the piece was attacking science. Isn't that becoming a great pastime in this country, attacking something before you read it? But for those who took the time to read it, they discovered that the authors are very much devoted to scientific knowledge. They simply have different ideas on where we can draw boundaries on what we know and how we define it. In essence, they're not attacking science at all. They're attacking maybe scientism. They write, quote, "Experience is just as fundamental to scientific knowledge as the physical reality it reveals. When we look at the objects of scientific knowledge, we don't tend to see the experiences that underpin them. We do not see how experience makes their presence to us possible. Because we lose sight of the necessity of experience, we erect a false idol of science as something that bestows absolute knowledge of reality, independent of how it shows up and how we interact with it," end quote. And later they add, "The belief that scientific models correspond to how things truly are doesn't follow from the scientific method. Instead, it comes from an ancient impulse, one often found in monotheistic religions, to know the world as it is in itself, as God does. The contention that science reveals a perfectly objective reality is more theological than scientific," end quote. Now, the response has been all over the board on this, some flavored with "how dare you," and others flavored with gratitude for honoring the place of human experience. I've read the essay three times. I'm pretty sure I don't really understand what it's about. So let's turn to our guest. I'm mostly kidding. I think it's fascinating stuff. We've got two of the three authors of the piece with us this hour. In studio, we welcome Adam Frank, professor of astrophysics at the University of Rochester, author of several books, the latest being Light of the Stars, Alien Worlds and the Fate of the Earth. Welcome back here. I did read it three times. I'm doing my best.
20: I read it three times too, and you know, while I was writing it. It's great to be back.
19: I'm going to throw you under the bus and say you emailed me this morning to say you had to reread it yourself to make sure.
20: Yeah, right. That's complex stuff.
19: It is. It's really good stuff. Marcelo Gleiser's on the line with us, a theoretical physicist at Dartmouth College in New Hampshire. Marcelo, thanks for taking the time. How are you?
21: I'm fine, thank you. My pleasure.
19: All right. So before we jump in here, let me say hello to Megan Mack, who I think is behind the glass.
22: Or I'm always behind the glass.
19: No, I'm just saying experiential reality. Are you or are you not?
22: See, it's a preview of the hour to come. And I will be quick because we do more than 500 hours a year on this program. And I shouldn't say this, but I will. We have some favorite guests and one of them is sitting in our studio right now. So I don't want to take that time away from our listeners. But think about the impact that this show has on your life. You have a chance to hear from one of the most respected experts in his field this hour. We can do that here on the talk show. We do that here on Connections every single day. 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And that's because of you. 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
19: All right. Thank you, Megan Mack.
22: Oh, I should add
19: that
22: now is a great time to call between now and 1 o'clock because we are in the middle of a dollar for dollar match, a challenge thanks to the Donald and Maxine Davison Foundation. So if you call now, your doubles will be doubled. Dollars will be doubled.
19: You
22: it's
19: got
22: a
19: it.
22: Tough one.
19: Yeah, you're done. We're going to take the mic from you. You go back to producing the show.
22: Harsh. That's why I'm behind the glass.
19: No, it
22: that's
19: isn't.
22: Why Rob and I are behind the glass.
19: If we had a compilation of all my misspeaks, it would be really something. All right. Adam Frank and Marcelo Gleiser are our guests here as we talk about their essay, The Blind Spot, for Aeon, and we'll post it on various platforms so you can read it and reread it and sit with it because I think it's fascinating stuff. And I'm going to start with Marcelo and ask both of you this. Why did you feel that you needed this now? Did you find as scientists that you had colleagues who were obstinate or otherwise, Marcelo? Why did you need this now?
21: Well, you know, it's been a growing process. I would say that for the last few decades that it's been a rift in the theoretical physics community. And let me just put one thing, which is clarify one thing, which is really important. You know, this piece is dealing with questions which are very much at the fringe of theoretical physics. I mean, there are lots of people that go to work every day and dedicate their lives to questions which really are not directly related or affected by the things we have to say. even though everything that we do in science depends on the way we look at the world and the way we measure the world. But what kind of got us going is this sort of a little bit of a pompous arrogance from some scientists that believe that we can deal with everything, and that we can deal with everything with a sense of detachment, you know, that we can place ourselves outside of the picture and have this kind of God's eye view of the world as if we could actually do that. And because there is this belief that we can actually be completely objective about the way we look at the world, people have been making statements about what science can do, which we really disagree with, right? And so what we have done, and I'm so glad in the beginning you said that this is absolutely not an attack on science, quite the opposite. We are here to protect science, you know, to protect science from exaggerations that happen not just from the people outside, but also from scientists, you know, that take their jobs perhaps a little too seriously, or perhaps themselves a little too seriously, to the point of saying that they can actually deal with every question around the about nature. So that's really what prompted us to do this.
2: Okay. Adam, how did you see the need for this?
20: Yeah, well, I think Marcelo's point, the first point I think was really important to understand that, you know, science is a way of approaching and looking at the world, and you know, for mainstream science, for most of science, this approach that we're talking about works quite well, right? The idea that science reflects objective reality. That's a story that we tell that is extremely effective, because science has been extremely effective. It's really what happens is when you're pushing at the boundaries, questions about the ultimate nature of the universe, about the ultimate nature of time, about the ultimate nature of consciousness. It's there that if you're not careful, you end up, if you have the wrong view of what science is about, the relationship between science and the world,

0: 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Maps, events, and more online at fllt.org.
1: Some accusation that this was a Trojan horse for just promoting religion and bashing science, which of course it is not that.
2: No.
1: I think as Marcella mentioned, it's meant to protect science from maybe some of the pitfalls of certainty that you might get in religious sort of structures.
2: Right.
1: But I also want to ask you, do you fear that the more we sort of elevate science as sort of like all-knowing or potentially all-knowing and not needing anything else, we would lose the ability, as you mentioned before the program, to wake up in the morning and look at your hand and be like, well, I'm still here. I don't know how this, there's a lot I don't know. There's something beautiful about that.
2: Right, right. Well, that's actually where, many ways, what motivates all three of us in writing this is that, you know, we talk about the idea that the blind spot of science is experience itself. That what is irreducible about the world is not atoms. It's not that you can reduce the world to atoms. It's what's irreducible is experience. This very fundamental presence of the world, which like every morning you wake up and the world's still there. You're in the world and your experience of the world is still there. And it's so easy to sort of pass that over, that it just passes into the background and you are no longer amazed by it, or you don't recognize that the pure self-luminosity is a word that, like, you know, from the classical Eastern traditions, classical Buddhist and classical Indian traditions, is a word that they use. That's a self-luminosity of the world. That is really remarkable and extraordinary and strange. And in many ways, science has forgotten that. And again, that's fine if you're just doing laboratory experiments. It's fine if you're doing climate change, you know. But when you get to questions like cosmology, when you get to questions like the nature of consciousness, you can't forget that, because it points to something very fundamental about our relationship to the world.
1: Marcello, I want to read one of the comments to the Aeon piece from a reader named Rodolfo, who I think is at least going to crystallize some of what might confuse some of your readers, especially lay readers like me. Rodolfo says, unless I'm missing something very obvious, I cannot help but feel mystified with an argument line where the role of the observer is a necessary component of reality as we know it. What happens to reality in a faraway planet? Let's say a million light years away, so there is no risk that there's no human existence as it is now could have had any part of it. There's no risk of that. Do we dare say it doesn't exist with these standards? That's one of your readers, Rodolfo, saying if experience is necessary in understanding, does it not exist if it's so far away that no humans have experienced it?
3: Yes, that's a great question, right? And it's the famous thing about, you know, if the tree falls in the woods and nobody's there, yep, it doesn't make a sound, right? Is it essentially the same idea? And the answer is, of course, it makes a sound, right? And but if there is no person to listen to that sound, it won't be a direct experience from an observer. So, of course, other planets, other stars are doing their thing. They're following the laws of physics in their own way. But what's truly essential is that we only know that. We only know that there are other planets, that there are other stars, because we have observed this. You know, it's we couldn't invent the universe, you know, from inside our heads. We have to get information from the outside in. And everything that we do in science depends on this conversation that we have between what we can observe of reality and how we process that information with our brains. And so, yes, there are the planets, there are the stars. We can say a lot of things about the chemical compositions and the properties of these stars and planets because we're able to observe quite a sample of different ones, and we can make statistical, you know, inferences and say, yes, you know, this planet belongs to a certain stellar system and it should have this or that property. But this only happened because we observed reality. So the point of the piece is that this conversation between humankind and nature, right, depends on how we position ourselves within nature. We are part of the system that we're observing, and we can only retrieve information filtered

0: through the ways in which we can do it. So we can see the world, and if we can see something far away, we invent an instrument that will basically amplify our perception of reality, so we can look out into very far away places or very small things with microscopes. But these are extensions of our conversation with nature, which is definitely filtered by our experience. And that's the point that we wanted to make.
1: Adam?
2: Yeah, I'd like to jump in on that, because I read that comment, and what I wanted to say to Rodolfo was like, okay, yeah, everything Marcelo just said is true, but when this guy imagines that planet, right, he wants to imagine the perfectly objective world that exists perfectly without him, and what is he actually doing, this planet that nobody's ever seen? He's imagining himself with this kind of God's eye view, like he's not really there, but he's up there kind of like looking down on it, right? And that imaginary looking down already illustrates the point we're saying. You can't imagine the world without imagining yourself in it. What is the world like without us? Who knows? Nobody's ever experienced that. That is literally inexperienceable. So when this guy imagines his imaginary planet that nobody's ever seen before, he has to pretend he's actually there. He has to make experience. He has to imagine an experience of that planet. And what we're really pointing to is this idea that, like, you know, science doesn't give us the God's eye view of the world, the perfectly objective view of the world, because that is not even necessarily a meaningful concept. Science is objective because it allows you and I to do the same experiment and agree. You know, agree or disagree about what we got. It's objective so far as we can agree about the results of our experiences. It does not give us the view from God, you know, which is inherently a theological kind of position.
1: All right, I'm going to take a risk as the student in the classroom, and I'm going to make a comparison here to make sure I understand some of the concepts before we move forward here. And I'm going to compare it to some of the work I've done writing about wine over the years. So in winemaking, there is a concept that originates from France, and the term is called terroir, and it's the idea that wine made in a certain place will have a hallmark of the land. Not man's hand, not the experience of the winemaking, but basically an imprint of where it is from. So much so that for decades, writers sort of shoddily wrote about this idea of terroir, and sort of lay wine drinkers thought, oh, there's actually like soil components in the wine. Or, I mean, like, no, there's not dirt in your wine. But terroir was such a possible idea. And then in the last 10 years or so, there's been a ton of pushback, both actually scientific sort of experimentation to try to track how people experience stuff, but from others who are simply saying, you cannot just isolate human beings out of this. There's not just the ground, the grape, and then the glass. There's the process of creating it. There's an intervention. There's the human interaction on the land. And that if you want to think about terroir, man's hand is always going to be part of it. You just can't separate the human experience from the creation there as much as you want to, as much as you want to have no variables of the human impact. And that debate actually rages on in the wine world. And it sort of seems, is that it? How am I
2: doing,
1: Professor?
2: Yeah, no, I think that's a really beautiful way of looking about it. You know, we're not saying, like, from our perspective, we're not saying science is less powerful. We're actually saying science is remarkable but what science is really about, it's about us and the world. It's not just about the world itself. To us, this perspective really enlivens science because it says it's always a discussion. It's always a dialogue between us and the world. Removing ourselves from it, pretending you can remove ourselves from it, especially at these edges when we're asking about consciousness or the universe, you know, actually impoverishes the thing we're asking about. So it's always, whatever story you're telling about the world, which is part of what science does, you know, there's some way in which we're always in it. Sometimes you can really push us out of it, like with climate change or, you know, an experiment, you know, on a tabletop. But you know, at the biggest questions, you can't take us out.
1: And Marcelo, some of the feedback that I will summarize, some of the criticism of the piece that you and your colleagues wrote is that, well, you're just coddling human beings. The human beings have to be at the center of everything, and that we just can't accept that there are scientific standards and there's objective truths, and we always have to sort of get into the mix with, well, how are you experiencing it? How did you interpret that? That's just as valid as anything else. I didn't read it that way. But for those who think, well, you're just coddling human beings, instead of telling human beings, I'm sorry, the universe is cold and dark and death-filled, and that you will join that death-filled existence soon, and that enjoy it while you're here, but there's scientific truth. Are you coddling people, Marcelo?
0: That's an interesting way of thinking about it. It reminds me of, you know, Pascal, this mathematician from the 17th century. He declared that he was horrified by the fact that the universe was so gigantic and time was so expensive and that he was such a little thing. And he just was horrified by this view, you know, of us being so small in the universe, that that was one of the reasons that actually he embraced religion in his life, right?
1: Is he the creator of Pascal's wager?
0: Yes, he is.
1: Which is also one of the more silly ideas ever, but that's a whole other conversation. But go ahead, Marcel.
0: but absolutely, this is a point which I think is extremely important that people don't think about. So you can have this very cold and dispassionate view of science as this objective search for the ultimate truth about reality, and it's going to be the same here, or if you have an alien intelligence that develops science, it's going to be the same way. Or you can actually think of science as really a manifestation of something truly, truly unique about humanity, which is our necessity to make sense of reality, you know, to understand who we are. And to me and to Adam and to Evan, you know, the three authors of this piece, it would be extremely sad and impoverishing, as Adam used the word before, to take humanity out of the scientific enterprise. You know, we see science as just another way of making sense of reality and of who we are, just as art does and as philosophy does and as religion does. They just have different objectives and methodologies, but they're all complementary and they all are part of our quest, you know, to make sense of who we are in this very strange and, yes, very, very bad world. I mean, if you get out of the atmosphere, don't even have to get out, just go high enough, then you're done, right? So clearly we live in a very special place. And I think instead of saying that the universe is horrible, we should be celebrating the fact that we do live in a special place, and science has opened so many doors for us to understand why this place is special.
1: And Marcella, because your time is short, I want to direct this question to you, and then I think Adam, I'm sure, will have something to say. On this program, you know, in Adam's book, The Light of the Stars, Adam writes about the idea that climate change is facing humanity on this planet, and to the extent that we can assume there are technological civilizations throughout the universe, of which math tells us that's pretty likely, they've probably faced the same challenge, because the law of thermodynamics does travel. And to that extent, does that have a place in the context of this conversation that says, well, there are certain objective scientific standards that are true no matter who is experiencing them, whether it's the humans or the Klingons or whoever else it would be?
0: Yes, absolutely. So let's not confuse what we're saying, you know, the importance of experience in the development of science with the fact that there is objectivity in science, you know, so much so that I think Adam mentioned before, we have a methodology that if people do exactly the same experiment repeating, you know, with the same conditions, they have to obtain the same results. You know, there have to be reproducibility in science. So yes, there is objectivity in that sense. Now, when it comes to climate change, what we can't do is say this is exactly what's going to happen. You know, because of the complexity of the system, what we can do is make statistical inferences about what is more likely to happen given this or that and that condition. And that kind of flies on the face. People want like answers like 2 + 2 = 4, period. Right. And in most really complex scientific fields, you just can't do that. Right. And people just need to understand that that's the way science actually works, you know, through statistical analysis. And we make the most probable scenario is going to be this, given the conditions that we know about. But we can't go and say that this is going to happen. Like, if we don't do anything now, then, you know, March 28th, 2024, there is going to be a horrible hurricane in New York City. You know, you can't do that. But you can say that given what we know, the conditions are such that things are going to get worse. And yes, if there have been other intelligent civilizations that are advanced technologically, they needed energy in order to progress, and they would have gone through very similar situations as we have, and I'm sure Adam can tell you much more about this than I can. So we should be learning from these thought experiments of having other civilizations so that we can do something down here to use the science that we do have to move forward and protect our civilization.
1: Marcelo Gleiser is a theoretical physicist at Dartmouth College in New Hampshire and co-author of the piece, The Blind Spot, that we're talking about this hour. Thanks for the time this hour. Greatly appreciate the insight, Marcelo.
0: My pleasure. Thank you, and have fun, you too. Bye-bye.
1: We always have fun. There's Marcelo Gleiser. Now, do you want to weigh in on
2: the, yeah, that? Yeah, because I think Marcelo raised a point that's really interesting. You know, one of the reasons we wrote this was this pushback against an idea which might be called scientism, right, which says that the only truths that matter are scientific truths, that every other kind of anything else in your experience that you find to be true actually reduces down, can be traced down to a scientific truth. Like, for example, I just recently went to the Memorial Art Gallery and saw the beautiful exhibit, the Monet exhibit, right? And all these beautiful paintings of the same bridge, day after day, with the different colors. You could see Monet trying to pull out the experience, the beauty he had of those colors, right? And so from what scientism, which is not science, scientism is a philosophy. Scientism says, yeah, well, whatever about those colors, it really just all is your neurons. That's it. Whatever truth, whatever beauty, whatever experience you took away from that was really just really about your neurons. And what our perspective says, like, no, that experience is valid on its own because experience comes before science. Science is this thing that you do, you know, you have to start with experience, and then there's this very particular way you have to approach the world in order for it to become wavelengths of light, right? So what we're trying with what we're pushing back in scientism to say, there's a lot of different ways. There's a lot of different kinds of truth in the world, and everything doesn't reduce to science. Science has a powerful role for us in our understanding of the world, of our shaping policy, etc. But when it comes to your life, you know, your experience of loving your partner or your child actually is not reducible to science. You can talk about evolutionary psychology. That's an interesting and effective story to tell, but it's not the last word on it. So, you know, and this goes all the way to thinking about humans' spiritual experience. There are ways in which we encounter the world which are their own. Right? And science may have something to say about them, but it doesn't reduce down. We're not robots, okay? We're not biological computers. And that's, scientism would say, like, oh, it's all just science. Anything else is just, you know, you're moving, you're flapping your mouth, right? And so that's what we're really pushing back with this kind of perspective.
1: And so I see you pushing back on what might be the condescension of scientism. And scientism, again, evokes the conversations about Christianism, Islamism. When you take either a religion, a philosophy, a set of beliefs, any idea, and you turn it into something that looks like an obstinate orthodoxy, it can take on very different characteristics.
2: Right.
1: I think that's
2: right.
1: what you're saying here. But I guess what I want to make sure as your student, before I turn to some feedback from the audience, I'm understanding well here. There's still going to be lines that you have to draw. That doesn't mean that, well, my experience is
2: right.
1: that I like driving a car, and that who really knows what's warming the atmosphere?
2: Right. There's a subtle line we're drawing here, right? That we, you know, that people have, this is a work of philosophy. This is a work about the philosophy of science, which we think has really important implications, you know, for culture. But this in no way, you don't get to say like, oh, my experience of the weather, you know, is more important than our scientific understanding of the weather. This speaks to, you know, when we talk about this pushback with scientism, it's about things like love. It's about things like the experience of the sublime. It's about the fact that you can learn from art. You can go, you know, see a play at Jiva and walk out and have learned something about the world, right?
1: Which is not measurable by science.
2: Exactly. It's not about that. There's different...
1: But that doesn't remove any meaning from it.
2: Right, exactly. Right. It's about... And actually, that's a good point. It's about meaning in some sense. That meaning, you know, we draw meaning from experience in many different ways. Science is one, but also the experience of art, sports. Like if you was playing sports, skiing, you know, pounding down like a really hard slope, there's an experience there that has its own truth. And it's not just about your muscles, about the chemical reactions going on in your muscles. What we're trying to recover here is the fullness of human experience, the fullness of human life. Because what scientism does is it kills the world. It reduces the world to dead atoms and says, oh, that's what the world is. And what we're saying, like, no, that's a metaphysical assumption. That's a whole bunch of philosophical ideas that you're saying, you're gluing it onto science and saying, oh, that's what science says. Science is a method for getting objective shared facts. That is what I'm talking about, what I was just pointing to, is a philosophical assumption.
1: Yeah.
2: So you're not justified in killing the world that way.
1: All right, so one more question before we go to our only break, and then we'll come back with some audience feedback on this. Were you concerned at all in publishing this piece, knowing and knowing you as I do, and believing deeply in the value of science, its contribution to the world, in fact, its vital contribution if we want to extend humanity on this planet, were you at all concerned that your scientific colleagues would see this as an attack on science, even if they're misreading it?
2: That's always a concern. I've actually been, my experience of most science is they do understand the subtleties, right? Because they work with it all the time. So I've actually been surprised at how positive the reaction has been. There are, it's a particular class of both philosophers and scientists who have this kind of absolute reductionist, purely materialist, purely physicalist, these are all philosophical labels, view of the world. But, many scientists, because, they come from different kinds of backgrounds and traditions, understand the nuance and the subtlety. And there is a large, there's an important way this affects society, which is, again, this idea of the deadening of the world. One reason why we inflicted so much damage on the environment is being like, well, it's okay, because we think the environment is just a bunch of numbers. We don't see its living presence. We don't see ourselves as part of it. So I think, there's a way in which, even though this is a philosophical argument we're having, it actually spills down into the culture we've built out of, sort of misinterpreting what science is.
1: All right, connections at WXXI.org. You want to email your thoughts. After our only break, we're coming back with astrophysicist Adam Frank, who's a professor of astrophysics at the University of Rochester and the author of a number of books, the latest being Light of the Stars, Alien Worlds, and the Fate of the Earth. And he's here because he is the co-author with two of his colleagues for a piece called The Blind Spot. And it's all about where they see the blind spot in science and the impact of that blind spot, and maybe the denial of human experience and its value and meaning. So let's go ahead and get our only break of the hour, and we will come back, and we'll dive more into this fascinating stuff with Adam Frank.
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1: Welcome back to Connections. I'm Evan Dawson. Let me go ahead and read, and I do this at my own peril, because we've been sort of preaching the idea that in 2019 especially, we're all going to try to stop think-speriencing, which is a great term that I heard coined by someone else who said, you know what? I don't really know anything about what Alexandria Ocasio-Cortez has actually said because I haven't read it, but I did read the tweet from someone else who did. I think experienced what they think, and now I share that opinion. I don't know anything about climate change, but I did read this piece. I read this Facebook post from someone who read a lot more than I did. I didn't read this article on, human rights, but I someone I respected, and now I think experienced their think piece. So now I've got an opinion. So we're going to try to do less of that. We're going to actually try to read before we conclude. And that's me too, by the way. That's not me trying to condescend. That's me too. But I'm going to read the concluding two paragraphs to kind of just give you a sense of what the authors are trying to do here, because I do want to reset for our listeners who are just joining us. This is a piece that three scientists, including my guest in studio, Adam Frank, co-wrote for a website called Aeon, A-E-O-N, called The Blind Spot. And here's their conclusion. Quote, when we try to understand reality by focusing only on physical things outside of us, we lose sight of the experiences they point back to. The deepest puzzles can't be solved in purely physical terms because they all involve the unavoidable presence of experience in the equation. There's no way to render reality apart from experience because the two are always intertwined. To finally see the blind spot is to wake up from a delusion of absolute knowledge. It's also to embrace the hope that we can create a new scientific culture in which we see ourselves both as an expression of nature and as a source of nature's self-understanding. We need nothing less than a science nourished by this sensibility for humanity to flourish in the new millennium. So there you go. And Tom in Brighton is here to tell you that's wrong. Go ahead, Tom.
4: Not only is your guest wrong, he is completely wrong.
1: That's actually the same thing, but go ahead.
4: Well, I know, but I'm trying to.
2: The depth of my wrongness.
4: I'm saying that to emphasize the point.
1: Okay.
4: I don't like saying that this is a cold, mechanistic universe, that there's no such thing as anything beyond mechanistic activity. But like it or not, and I don't like it, that is what we've seen. When your guest says, I'm sorry, what is his name?
1: Adam Frank, yes.
4: Mr. Frank. When he says that there's more to science than scientific data and things like that, that there's what he calls experience. Well, experience is just as mechanistic as anything else. I mean, what confuses us and I think misleads us is things are complex, and complexity, when it reaches a certain point, becomes very difficult for Homo sapiens to deal with. And the net result is we arrive at incorrect conclusions. And Mr. Frank says about that there's such a thing as philosophy and art and things like that, which stand alongside of science. What they are they have preceded science. Science is a fairly modern science is fairly recent. Newton worked about 350 years ago, and that's really the beginning of what we now call modern science.
1: Tom, stay there. Let's let Adam respond to some of what you said and see if we can get a little either understanding or some progress here, understanding each other. Go ahead, Adam.
2: Yeah, so Tom, I think the problem with what you're saying is you have made an enormous assumption, which is that we have an understanding of what consciousness is, right? That consciousness is just, well, it's just, you know, you got, you know, neurons and neurons are switching on and off and, you know, and my subjective, my being in the world, my being at the center of this luminous, self-revealing world, well, that's really just the mechanics of neurons. And there's not even anything close to that. We have neuroscience, which is enormously powerful, and we can see, you know, sort of like which parts of the brain lights up when I eat an apple, but there is nothing that actually uncovers my experience, my personal experience being immersed in the world of that experience of the apple. So it's like, you know, you've made an enormous assumption about that we have a theory of consciousness. And, you know, only the most strident of people would say we have a theory of consciousness. Now, you can say, like, well, one day we're going to get one. But, you know, maybe. But it also, what is lost there is the fact that consciousness presents a fundamental mystery that no scientist, right, or not even a philosopher really understands how to deal with, which is why it's such a contentious subject and why we're pointing to it. So, you know, there is no theory of consciousness that makes it just like, oh, yeah, it's just complex. And if you just understood the complexity, that's an article of faith, what you just said. Like, yeah, it's just complex. And if we just, you know, got the complexity, we'd understand it.
4: What you're saying, I think, points up to a certain problem, which is when we deal with ideas, what we call ideas and subjects, we have a tendency to want to identify them with names. We apply names to things. We have this thing called, I'll pick one at random, sociology. We have another subject that's called French, another subject like political science. And we do that because all of these concepts are so complicated, we are compelled by necessity to divide them into sections and to call them rooms or call them, you know, categories, because we can't deal with all of them simultaneously. We have to identify them with a vocabulary, with names, with nomenclature. And when you talk about consciousness, you're assuming that there is such a thing as consciousness, and you're now getting involved in discussing it, in analyzing it, and going through a whole discussion of it.
2: You know, Tom, actually, if I can just jump in, I agree with you completely. And that's exactly the point, right? Is that experience, that's exactly it. Experience comes before, and this is essential to what we're talking about, the division into subject and object. This is why, you know, it's been so hard, particularly for the tradition of philosophy that comes in the West from, you know, the Greeks and then the monotheistic religions. We've never had a really good handle on how to deal with the fact what comes before the division between subject and object. And that's part of what you're talking about, like ideas and everything. So we don't really have, other than people like Heidegger, you know, the certain German philosophers, or the phenomenology, certain school of philosophy, the French with Merleau-Ponty, we've never really been able to grasp the fact or have a way of talking about this underlying raw experience. And, you know, what's interesting is that actually in classical Indian and classical Asian philosophy, people like Vasubandhu and Nagarjuna, there was an attempt, because a lot of these guys actually were doing a lot of contemplative practice, to deal with experience as experience. So it's that separation into like a bunch of concepts, which is where we forget and lose experience. So I completely agree with you, but I'm going in a different direction with it. It's that, how do we deal with experience as such, right? And as the problem with science is that by its very nature, it has to break things up into, it has to wrap conceptual cellophane, you know, saran wrap around things and make them distinct. When in reality, what a raw experience is, this brute experience, subject and object happens later. And we don't have a way of dealing with it. And that's what we're trying to point to, is like there's a new philosophy and a new way of approaching science that we think could begin to reveal that underlying layer. But some parts of that revealing will come from art. Some of the parts of those revealing will come from other domains of being human.
1: A final word there, Tom. Go ahead.
4: I'll conclude. We can go on for hours like this. And the advantage that you have versus my argument is this. Yours is a very optimistic, very attractive way to pursue this discussion. Mine, frankly, is very, very depressing and cold, and it goes nowhere. That's your
2: advantage. I'm sorry,
4: advantage.
2: Tom. You'll be okay.
4: I'm even more sorry than you are, believe me.
1: Tom, thank you for the phone call, Tom. I mean, I do think, I understand the points he's making.
2: Yeah, I do.
1: And I want to go ahead and read a comment from a listener named Gary, who is at least in the same sort of universe as Tom is there. Gary says, is Adam conflating truth with perception? The sensory response to skiing is a perception. It is not the truth of gravity and friction. Not that one is better than the other qualitatively. Again, we seem to have a zero-sum attitude. We should be able to understand both.
2: Well, I agree with him fundamentally, but what he has to remember is like the gravity and all that. You know, when we talk about gravity, right? Gravity from a scientific perspective, that comes from a long and very careful way of sort of pulling out from raw experience, you know, certain experiences I have, right? When, like, think about thermodynamics, right? We all have this feeling of hot and cold. There is a raw experience, a fundamental way of being in the world that there is hot and cold, that we experience hot and cold. And what science has to do is sort of say, like, okay, we're going to identify that, isolate it, try and find the aspects of it that we can raise from just your feeling of hot and my feeling of hot, because they could be different. So we come up with this thing called a thermometer, you know, and then...
1: Old, which is good. Right?
2: God, this is great.
1: Vital.
2: This is great. But I want to identify for him that actually what we talk about truth, the raw truth, the irreducible truth, the truth that is the first and primary truth is your experience of falling down the hill, right? That there just is gravity. My butt's in the chair. Before I even think about, and that's why experience is so hard to sort of point to, you know, because it's so present for us that we kind of ignore it. But when you bring it to the fore, when you bring the fact that my everything about my world has my butt in the chair, you know what I mean? Like, it's already there. Once you begin to bring that to the fore, which is what contemplative practice is about in, you know, whether for religious reasons or non-religious reasons, it's about making experience more present. Once you do that, you see, like, that's where everything starts.
1: All right, Professor, I'm ready for my final exam, okay?
2: Uh-oh.
1: Because people like Gary or Tom or others might hear that and say, but so what? Okay, you have a perception of how you experience the hill when you're skiing. You have a perception of being in the chair that you cannot reduce to some sort of scientific measurement. But so what? There are certain things you can reduce to scientific measurement and certain things you cannot. Why do we need to spend time sort of dissecting the importance of allowing meaning? Here's where I think you are, and you can tell me if I'm right. The British writer Andrew Sullivan wrote a piece that we discussed on this program a couple of months ago, and I didn't particularly love the piece, but I do see some echoes here that I think make some sense. He argued for the idea that human beings fundamentally need meaning in their life, and they need some sort of centralized meaning that often manifests as a kind of, almost as a kind of worship. I'm not sure that's true, but what he believes is, with the decline of organized religion, and he's a Christian, he's a Catholic, he sees, for some people, social justice becoming their own religion. He sees science becoming a religion. He sees politics becoming a religion. He sees Donald Trump and supporting Donald Trump a kind of religion. The notion being that you must believe in something so steadfastly that you will never question it and that you will sort of worship at its altar. And I think, if that's an imperfect argument, my guess is you think human beings do need meaning. We don't necessarily have to believe in something so steadfastly that we'd never question it. But we do need to allow for meaning, for a sense of wonder, for a sense of awe. And that if we sterilize science and tell people nothing else matters, in the way that Tom did, and we love you, Tom, but Tom admits his sort of depressed worldview, that there's a danger there because human beings need to be able to wake up in the morning and be like, I can't believe I'm still here. This is amazing.
2: Yeah.
1: How am I doing?
2: Yeah, no, you're doing pretty good. I mean, I think that's, you know, you're pointing to like the cultural or the social, I wouldn't want to say sociological, because it's very deep. You're talking about the sustaining part about this. And I do, you know, my first book was about science and religion. I'm an atheist. But, you know, what I love about science is it makes the world lit up with meaning. Every day I walk outside, and because what I'm saying is the root of science is experience. To actually bring experience to the fore means that every day is a freaking miracle, you know? That's still FCC okay, right?
1: Yeah, that's okay.
2: Okay, good. So, but every day is...
1: No, the word miracle?
2: Oh.
1: No. Less so.
2: But every day is wondrous, right? Because of this weirdness of experience. So there's that thing. I think human beings need that. And when we lose it, if you lose that connection to the root, the source, then you are much more easily pulled into ideologies, you know, whichever ideology it is, because you've lost the thing that sustains your life. I also want to say, though, right now in science, you know, in fields like consciousness, and certainly in my fields in physics, the understanding cosmology and such, we've run into trouble. Like, there's definitely, you know, our best ideas, things, you know, our best hope for ideas like string theory and such, they're not working. And so when it comes to the nature of time, we really need some other options. And I don't know if this option, what it'll give us, you know, but I certainly think looking back at the philosophical underpinnings of consciousness and such could be a really useful way of finding entirely new ways of talking about it.
1: All right, 4.5 minutes left. Lightning round. Ready? So Sam Harris did a podcast on the subject of sort of evidence, and he points to gravity. He says, gravity doesn't need humans to exist. Measuring something doesn't create it. It exists first.
2: Well, you know, that's on one level, yes. Okay. But on a more important level, gravity wasn't there until, you know, gravity's part of our story, right? Gravity per se, gravity is a theory, it's a concept that, you know, sort of comes from our experience of it. Of course, gravity had to be there for us to be here. But again, you have to understand that gravity as we know it is a story we tell about the world, a very useful, powerful story for manipulating the world. But it's still, you know, we have to be here to tell that story.
1: Gene says, too much woo. Your guest's views are typical of people who cannot get past the arrogance of humanism. We tend to believe in the specialness of humans so much that we can't believe we are a product of scientific evolution just like every other form of life. The fact that we have evolved to consciousness does not exempt us from the laws of nature. There is credible science involved in finding scientific explanations of even the most esoteric human experiences, like falling in love and the nature of consciousness. Progress is being made. Are these scientists behind the curve?
2: You know, that idea that, like, there's science that tells you about love. You know, there's certainly science that can tell you about what's going on in the brain, but your experience of love, it, you know, first of all, it doesn't even matter, right? For the truth of your experience of love. If you require the truth of your experience of love to be based on chemicals, then, you know, it's a weird experience you're having of love. An impoverished experience of having of love. But also, you know, that's not true that science has a account of love. It has social psychology. It can tell stories about love, which may again be useful or not useful, but that doesn't get to fundamentally the human meaning and experience of love. And if you impoverish it by saying it's all just science, then you take yourself into some, what I think, you know, culturally, some dangerous places.
1: Yeah, and on the first part of that, I appreciate Gene's point, but I don't hear Adam and his co-authors saying, you know, that that humans exist outside of scientific rules,
2: no.
1: Or that humans are special.
2: No.
1: I mean, we are animals.
2: Right.
1: We evolved
2: right.
1: Just like other animals.
2: We're part of the biosphere.
1: Yeah. And we live within the rules of science. We don't get to live outside of science.
2: Right.
1: But I appreciate that concern, Gene. Also, psychological experiments are deemed to be some of the least repeatable.
2: Of course, because of human beings, right?
1: Yeah. And real quick here, Sue and Henrietta, got to keep it tight. Go ahead, Sue.
6: Yes, I just have a quick comment. There's a beautiful quote from Einstein, and I don't think anyone can dispute Einstein's qualifications as a scientist. And he said that the intuitive mind is a sacred gift, and the rational mind is a faithful servant. And that we've created a society that honors the servant and has forgotten the gift.
2: I like that.
1: You like it?
2: Yeah, I like that. I think there's a lot to that. When we say intuitive, like, what does that mean? It's experience. There's this raw root of experience that out of which our intuitions, our mathematical intuitions, our scientific intuitions, our other kind of artistic intuitions arises from.
1: Thank you, Sue. Sam wrote, what a remarkable essay. It very well retrieves the centrality of lived experience. It's a position I've long been sympathetic to, but this piece put that nebulous hunch onto much firmer ground for me. And in the last minute here, since some people, again, are hearing this as some sort of a denial or sort of like a suppressing the value of objectively measurable science, some final thoughts from you to make sure people understand the point.
2: Yeah, because, you know, I mean, look, it's, you know, this is a work of philosophy of science we're trying to, so it's subtle, right? You have to be careful not to sort of reduce this down to your favorite talking point. You can't. We're trying to touch on something essential about being human, including the ability to do science. In fact, what we're trying to do is we're trying to find the right place for science in the totality of human experience. So that's really what we're after.
1: As you once said on this program, scientifically, we know that at least our own observation is that this is the only place that we are aware of in the observed universe that you can walk outside on the ground of a planet under the sky and just breathe. Now, that's a scientific fact, or at least it's an observation that we know of. But that doesn't remove the wonder and the awe. In fact, to me, that doesn't make me feel like Tom does and sort of like we're reduced to just neurons that will eventually die. It's amazing.
2: It's amazing.
1: And that awe and wonder is a beautiful thing.
2: And we need to, that's the source. So, you know, remember that source.
1: Championing Science Without Condescension, Adam Frank, astrophysicist at the University of Rochester, author of a number of books. Come back soon, I hope.
2: I hope so, too.
1: All right. Short break. More connections coming up.

0: Most whiskey is aged in barrel houses. One Kentucky distillery is taking a different approach, floating barges.
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0: I'm Scott Detrow. We will visit some bourbon floating on the Mississippi River. That story on All Things Considered from NPR News.
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0: Most whiskey is aged in barrel houses. One Kentucky distillery is taking a different approach, floating barges.
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0: I'm Scott Detrow. We will visit some bourbon floating on the Mississippi River. 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
7: It's Here and Now, and now a few minutes on a sport whose motto is, that sounds like a terrible idea. What time? It's ice swimming, not to be confused with those New Year's Day polar bear dips or ice baths. Thousands of people, most of them not elite athletes, swim in icy water 25 meters or a mile, sometimes in pools cut out of frozen lakes or in the ocean. They say it leaves them euphoric, it heals them or saves them. Chris Ballard is a Sports Illustrated writer who spent 3 years reporting on and then taking the ice swimming plunge himself. His new book is The Plunge. Chris Ballard, welcome.
8: Thank you for having me on.
7: And we want to start with the many caveats because we don't want people wandering off into an ice bath without hearing them. You know, some of the competitions you covered and

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1: Ingram says there's not a lot that hasn't already been tried in the whiskey and bourbon making space. But he says his barge experiment on the Mississippi River shows there's still room for innovation and more flavors. For NPR News, I'm Hannah Saad in Columbus, Kentucky.

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1: On the next Echoes, new music by Tom Eaton. You've heard him with Flo and the Brothers Trio and countless productions. On his own, he makes a dreamy ambient music with the album Weathering. We'll also hear new music by singer Kristen Hoffman from her album Rainshine. I'm John DiLiberto, and it's in the Weather of Echoes from PRX.
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2: 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Drew is calling for rain to move back out for the next few days. Showers ending tonight, partly cloudy skies, overnight lows in the low 60s. A mix of sun and clouds on Friday with highs in the mid-70s. Clouds early on Saturday, but more sun late, highs in the mid-70s. 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
6: 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I'm Scott Detrow.
7: And I'm Juana Summers. In an investigation of illegal drug trafficking, officials might let some drug deals go through to gather intelligence, maybe get closer to the kingpin. But if the drug is fentanyl, the U.S. Drug Enforcement Administration warns it is uniquely dangerous.
8: It only takes one try, one pill, one mistake can kill.
7: A public safety campaign warns that just 2 milligrams are enough to kill an adult. Yet an Associated Press investigation found that from 2023 to 2025, the DEA let hundreds of thousands of fentanyl pills hit the streets in New Mexico in order to build bigger federal prosecutions. One of the AP reporters behind that story is Jim Mustian. He's with us now. Hi there.
9: Hi, how are you?
7: I'm well. Jim, just start by telling us, how did it work? The federal agents followed these transactions, but then ultimately didn't seize the product?
9: Yeah, I think one of the things that's really notable was the level of detail in tracking these drugs. So we highlighted in this report a case from June of 2023, where the DEA monitored the shipment of 74,000

0: 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To say it's getting harder
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2: Property taxes. 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
4: 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Drew is calling for rain to move back out for the next few days. Showers ending tonight, partly cloudy skies, overnight lows in the low 60s. A mix of sun and clouds on Friday with highs in the mid 70s. Clouds early on Saturday, but more sun late, highs in the mid 70s. 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
2: And I'm Juana Summers. For many parents, the blog Scary Mommy was a place of refuge. Jill Smokler, a mother of three, started it back in 2008, an era when the internet was saturated with so-called mommy blogs. Yet, for many, something was missing. Honest dialogue about the loud, chaotic, and messy parts of motherhood. The blog ultimately drew in millions of readers who saw something of themselves in Smokler's writing and observations. Jill Smokler died earlier this week at age 48. According to her family, the cause was an aggressive form of brain cancer. And since her death, tributes have been pouring in. One of them from author Liz Lenz, who wrote, "Scary Mommy was that imperfect, relatable, and frumpy friend who maybe drank a little too much wine, but also wouldn't insist her kids were perfect angels." And Liz Lenz joins me now. Welcome to the program.
3: Thank you so much for having me.
2: Take me back to when you first found out about the Scary Mommy blog. What were your impressions? What was it like for you?
3: So I had kids a lot earlier than a lot of my friends, and I was living in Iowa while a lot of them were, you know, in New York City, mm-hmm. living a Sex and the City life while I was living this mom blog life. Yeah. And I looked online for a lot of community, and what I found online was just like a lot of these polished, perfect families, and it felt very lonely and isolating. And when I finally found Jill Smokler's Scary Mommy, what I found was that community that I needed, these honest voices that were saying, like, we love our babies, but this sucks, you know, mm-hmm. like cloth diapers are stupid.
2: That's a lot of laundry.

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2: A new bill to lower housing costs got a big bipartisan vote in Congress, but the president refuses to sign. On the next Friday News Roundup, Senate Republicans pass, then reject an Iran War Powers resolution, and the Mamdani effect wins in New York. And Trump says leftist vandals, not shoddy workmanship, damage the reflecting pool. It's the Roundup next time on 1A.
1: 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Our forecast from FLXweather.com, Drew is calling for rain to move back out for the next few days. Showers ending tonight, partly cloudy skies, overnight lows in the low 60s. A mix of sun and clouds on Friday with highs in the mid 70s. Clouds early on Saturday, but more sun late, highs in the mid 70s. 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
4: 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I'm Scott Detrow.
5: And I'm Juana Summers. In an investigation of illegal drug trafficking, officials might let some drug deals go through to gather intelligence, maybe get closer to the kingpin. But if the drug is fentanyl, the U.S. Drug Enforcement Administration warns it is uniquely dangerous.
6: It only takes one try, one pill, one mistake. Can kill.
5: A public safety campaign warns that just 2 milligrams are enough to kill an adult. Yet an Associated Press investigation found that from 2023 to 2025, the DEA let hundreds of thousands of fentanyl pills hit the streets in New Mexico in order to build bigger federal prosecutions. One of the AP reporters behind that story is Jim Mustian. He's with us now. Hi there.
7: Hi, how are you?
5: I'm well. Jim, just start by telling us, how did it work? The federal agents followed these transactions, but then ultimately didn't seize the product?
7: Yeah, I think one of the things that's really notable was the level of detail in tracking these drugs. So we highlighted in this report a case from June of 2023, where the DEA monitored the shipment of 74,000 fentanyl pills to a mobile home park in Albuquerque. And in that case alone, we counted more than a dozen agents who were listening over a Title III wiretap in real time, tracing the phones and geolocations of the dealers, and in some instances, even watching from a DEA plane. The only thing that was missing in this investigation was the seizure of the drugs.
5: Mm. And your sources, what did they say about this plan? Were they critical of it?
7: Absolutely. The whistleblower I spoke with, David Howell, essentially has had his career upended. So he's been with the DEA 19 years on the front lines of the drug war and just really just saw too much and just said, I can't countenance this.
5: Mm. And what have you heard from the DEA? What have they said about your reporting?
7: They issued a statement that both denied fentanyl had been, quote, walked, allowed to go into these communities intentionally, but also seemed to defend the actions at the same time, saying that whatever it was that they did do, it was reasonable under the circumstances and allowable under Justice Department guidelines. But indeed, those guidelines changed in the middle of all this. When Howell came forward, there was an internal playbook. The rules said that agents needed to seize fentanyl whenever practicable was the

0: war that was used. And a short time after Howell came forward and raised this issue, the DOJ kind of moved the goalposts a little bit, rewrote the rules to allow much more discretion for law enforcement officers. Really, there's a concern here about what law enforcement people call burning the wire, which means compromising an ongoing investigation.
1: I mean, one thing that seems a bit tricky about all of this that I'd like to ask you about is, can you actually connect any specific death to a given shipment of illegal fentanyl that hits the streets?
0: I'm not sure that's forensically possible at this point. There's cases that the whistleblower David Howell has flagged and flagged internally as part of his whistleblower disclosures. There was a toddler in Española, New Mexico, who was tragically killed, ingested some fentanyl that had been on some foil there. He was noticing cases like this and saying, well, we walked 100,000 fentanyl pills last week. How can we be sure? And we actually can't be sure. To hear the whistleblower David Howell tell it, the DEA just can't know and doesn't want to know whether anyone was killed because of this.
1: And since your initial reporting is published, have other agents come forward with more information?
0: David Howell's disclosures, from what I've gathered, have emboldened some folks to speak out about what they've seen. About a week before publishing this story, I reached another former DEA agent, actually somebody who'd been a supervisor, and, you know, had this moment where I was just putting the cards on the table saying, look, this is what we've heard from this guy. And then, you know, I hear a pause on the end of the line, and he says, I don't know, Jim, I don't think you have the right story. And I said, what do you mean? And he says, it's so much worse than what you're describing.
1: We've been speaking with Jim Mustian, reporter for the Associated Press. Thanks for sharing your reporting.
0: Thanks for having me.
1: After we talked, the DEA announced that it has requested an independent review of DEA actions from the Inspector General of the Justice Department. Separately, New Mexico's governor also announced a state investigation. The DEA previously told the AP that its agents' actions were lawful.
2: The new world screwworm continues to spread. At least 19 cases are confirmed in Texas, which threatens the cattle industry in the country's top beef-producing state. As Texas Public Radio's David Martin Davies reports, screwworm also threatens wildlife like deer.
3: Every Friday morning, cattle are prodded into the Beeville, Texas livestock auction ring. The auctioneer's rapid-fire sales pitch rises above the bawling of cattle as buyers bid. But on a bulletin board nearby, a USDA poster warns ranchers about screwworm. The maggots feed on the living flesh of livestock and other animals. In the 1960s, it was eradicated from the United States and contained in South America, but now it's back.
4: It's here. I mean, you're just going to have to deal with it.
3: That's Donald Hoosier. He operates Coastal Bend Feed, a ranch supply store in Beeville, 100 miles southeast of San Antonio. He said the USDA should have been better prepared. 2 years ago, screwworm reappeared south of the border.
4: They watched it, you know, progress through Mexico, and, you know, they could have got with Big Pharma or whatever and started mass producing like Dectomax and had a bunch prepared for us.
3: Dectomax is a parasiticide used to treat parasites, including screwworm. Hoosier said since news broke that screwworm is in the U.S., it's been in short supply. Hoosier said he's not confident that ranchers would report it if they found screwworm in one of their animals.
4: What are they going to do? They're going to come in and they're going to quarantine your herd? How long are they going to quarantine it for?
3: Texas Agriculture Commissioner Sid Miller has expressed similar concerns.
5: I had ranchers tell me so. I'm not reporting it. I don't want to be locked down. I'm just going to treat it and shut up.
3: But now the USDA has clarified it won't lock down ranches with a confirmed case of screwworm. Miller says that makes it more likely that ranchers will self-report. The USDA is also releasing sterile screwworm flies to combat the spread. Secretary of Agriculture Brooke Rawlings admits there is a shortage of those flies, but USDA is building a new facility in South Texas to produce hundreds of millions more.
6: Our goal is to have enough sterile flies deployed and out into Texas and wherever else this happens to be before the next summer season pops up.
3: But for now, Hoosier says just checking livestock isn't going to stop the screwworm.
4: Yes, you can check all of your cattle and everything else, but you're not going to catch all your deer. Those are going to be our hosts in this fight.
3: The wild deer population in Texas is massive, over 5 million, according to the Texas Parks and Wildlife Department. Before the screwworm eradication, the population was significantly smaller. It killed 80% of deer fawns.
7: Unfortunately, with wildlife, there is no proven treatment.
3: Dr. Galen Wilmeth Burleson is a South Texas veterinarian.
7: My dad can tell me stories about when he was a kid, we didn't have a lot of deer down here because of screwworm infestations.
3: If screwworm decimates Texas deer, that would be a serious hit to the South Texas economy. Known globally as a premier destination for producing legendary whitetail bucks, hunting here is a multi-million dollar industry. The state is asking hunters to inspect the deer they find for screwworm, but deer season doesn't start until November. Until then, the spread of screwworm could continue. For NPR News, I'm David Martin Davies in South Texas.
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8: Death tolls in Venezuela are rising after two powerful earthquakes that struck back-to-back, toppling high-rises and causing widespread chaos. Emergency workers from several countries, including the U.S., are aiding in the search for survivors.
9: That's their most immediate need right now, is search and rescue efforts.
8: That story on the next morning edition from NPR News.
10: Our forecast from FLXweather.com. Drew is calling for rain to move back out for the next few days. Showers ending tonight, partly cloudy skies, overnight lows in the low 60s. A mix of sun and clouds on Friday with highs in the mid 70s. Clouds early on Saturday, but more sun late, highs in the mid 70s. 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
12: 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We'll do taxes, too. 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
12: In Los Angeles, I'm Kai Rizdal. It is Thursday today. This one is the 25th of June. Good, as it always is, to have you along, everybody. This is a day of data in this economy of ours, data about prices and data about growth. 4.1% is the headline price level data point, as you have likely already heard today. The Personal Consumption Expenditures Price Index for May. And that 4.1% is faster than April inflation, as you do not need me to tell you. Most of it thanks to energy and the president's war in Iran. So with energy on its way back down now on the theory that the ceasefire is going to hold, we are going to do what the Federal Reserve likes to do. Spend some time on all the other inflation happening in this economy, the core rate, as it's called. As Marketplace's Justin Ho reports, that's picking up, too.
13: The rise in core inflation really started in April of last year when the president announced his import taxes.
14: Those tariffs did push additional price pressures in the economy, particularly for the price of goods.
13: Tim Dewey is chief U.S. economist at SGH Macro Advisors. He says later last year, core inflation started to hit services, too.
14: So that could be anything from, you know, insurance or healthcare services, financial services, food services, accommodations.
13: Dewey says the delay could be because tariffs took a little time to impact other costs, but it could also be because demand was strong, thanks to a good jobs market.
14: The labor market did seem to turn stronger at the end of last year. And I would note that really some of our biggest accelerations in the inflation started in December and January and into March.
13: The war in the Middle East is boosting core inflation, too. Jeffrey Roach is chief economist at LPL Financial.
15: Think of logistics costs. Think of transportation costs.
13: Roach says that's increased the price of goods, and that, in turn, is boosting the cost of services, including healthcare.
15: When you think about the impact on the costs of the materials those professionals use, it starts to make sense understanding why, for example, dental services is up over 8% from a year ago.
13: It'll take some time for the war's knock-on effects on prices to subside. Michael Pierce is chief U.S. economist at Oxford Economics.
16: If we look at gasoline prices, they've fallen back, but they're still about a dollar above where they were before the war. And it's going to take time for that to normalize.
13: Meanwhile, Pierce says there's still plenty of demand keeping prices high. And overall, the labor market is still in good shape.
16: Our expectation is that the labor market will be broadly stable this year, that we'll see the unemployment rate remain pretty close to where it is.
13: And that could keep pressure on prices to keep heading upward throughout the year. I'm Justin Ho for Marketplace.
12: The growth data point du jour is the third and final look at gross domestic product for the first quarter of the year. It came to us courtesy of the Bureau of Economic Analysis, which told us this morning the economy grew at an annualized rate of 2.1% January through March. That is a revision up from the last guess, which was 1.6%, which is nice. But it's not the whole story. Consumer spending was revised down, and the overall GDP number was boosted in part because we imported less stuff than people had originally thought. Now, what might that mean for the economy yet to come? Here's Marketplace's Henry App.
17: These GDP numbers measure where the economy was several months ago, but they can give us something of a baseline for the rest of the year. The new data released today actually make that baseline look a bit lower than expected, says Tuan Wen, an economist at RSM.
18: You put softer spending growth and lower imports together, you get a much weaker picture of the American consumer in the first quarter.
17: Not great, given that consumer spending makes up close to 70% of GDP. But there are different ways you can look at where economic growth might go from here. The glass half full view, the worst of the oil price spike, which was a drag on consumer spending and ate into corporate profits, might be behind us.
18: Most of the impact of the Iran war was actually felt in the first quarter.
17: And if oil keeps falling, consumers might have a bit more spending power, says Eugenio Alaman, chief economist at Raymond James, which is a Marketplace underwriter.
19: I think that things are going to improve for the American consumer. And as long as the job market remains strong, I think that the economy is in a good path.
17: The glass half empty view, yeah, the job market is pretty good, but wages are not keeping up with high inflation. Sarah House is a senior economist at Wells Fargo.
20: Those paychecks still aren't rising very quickly, and with that inflation backdrop, it's hard for consumers to really ramp up their spending right now.
17: Plus, in the first quarter, consumers were getting a boost from higher than usual tax refunds.
20: As we get into the second half, a lot of that money's already been spent.
17: Still, there's a lot of corporate investment going on right now, so House thinks economic growth might plod along the rest of the year. Ethan Strube, an assistant professor of economics at St. Olaf College, has a similar view.
21: Without like big changes to population growth, big changes to, you know, productivity, that kind of thing, then we're just not going to see much faster than 2% growth very often.
17: So in that sense, first quarter GDP might be a sign of things to come. I'm Henry App for Marketplace.
12: Wall Street, as the week winds down, the chipmaker Micron Technologies blew the doors off its earnings forecast yesterday. But that was small solace to traders who've gotten the AI jitters. We will have the details when we do the numbers.

0: We've got all kinds of different taxes in this country. Income taxes, sales taxes, social security taxes, and property taxes. Those, property taxes, typically go to towns and counties for public services. Think fire departments, libraries, ambulances, and roads. They're just one of the things you got to pay. Until you don't. At least 18 states are looking at cutting or even eliminating their property taxes. So Marketplace's Caitlin Tan is going to take us to a state where that has already happened to see how it's working out.
1: Like many places during COVID, home values skyrocketed in Wyoming's Little Mountain towns.
2: People were coming in from out of state. They were paying cash offers. They were paying over asking price. And so that just made the market go up.
1: Hank Hoversland with the Wyoming Taxpayers Association says property taxes followed, meaning longtime Wyomingites were suddenly paying a lot more, and that led state lawmakers to lower them last year by 25%, saving a homeowner a few hundred bucks, but costing towns and counties tens of millions in revenue.
2: There really isn't a plan to make up these revenues, and so it's going to come on the backs of spending cuts.
1: Like the library in the small town of Lander, Wyoming, where I meet director Anita Marple. She's wearing a Dr. Seuss t-shirt that says, "Oh, the places you'll go when you read."
3: Sometimes I just wear this shirt to remind me of, okay, here's our mission. So come on in.
4: Okay, awesome. How was your weekend?
1: Marple actually spent the weekend going over a difficult budget. These days, the library's doors are locked and the lights are out more often.
3: You're here on a Monday morning, okay. And we're closed until 1 p.m.
1: They used to open at 10 on Mondays. They've trimmed hours on other days, too. And they got rid of 3 part-time positions.
3: It's all about staffing and having the ability to have people here to serve the public.
1: The library lost about $300,000 in local residential property tax revenue last year. Similar cuts were seen all across the state. Jeremiah Riemann with the Wyoming County Commissioners Association says one rural county cut its emergency management budget in half.
5: Then we saw wildfires in their community, which an unfortunate element of all of this.
1: Another fire district cut overtime and briefly shut down a fire station. Another county is looking to their roads to save money.
5: In other words, just shutting those roads down, or maybe paved roads are going to go back to gravel simply because they don't have the resources to care for those.
1: And more cuts could be coming. This fall, Wyoming voters will get a say if they want an even bigger break on residential property taxes through a ballot initiative. And lawmakers are discussing eliminating property taxes altogether.
5: I also think one of the things that we're not seeing come up in the conversation is, if not property tax, then what? What is it that you propose that we use to fund these services?
1: It won't be income tax. Wyoming doesn't have it. Some say raising sales tax is the answer. It currently averages about 5.5%. But for now, public services will have to make do with less, something Hank Hoversland with the Wyoming State Taxpayers Association doesn't advise.
2: I think other places are looking to Wyoming and saying, can they do it? We have proven that we can't do it.
1: At least not without pain. At the Lander Library, Anita Marple finishes our tour when she spots a couple of people giving the locked library doors a tug.
3: And we're closed, and that just, it breaks my heart when I feel like we ought to be open, and we can't be.
1: It'll still be a few more hours before the library will turn on the lights, unlock the doors, and people can check out books, use the Wi-Fi, and hang out. In Lander, Wyoming, I'm Caitlin Tan for Marketplace.

0: Justin was telling us earlier about core inflation, that is price levels less food and energy, which always seems odd because we all need energy and food too. And those prices, as you know, have been going up. The national average for a pound of chuck is $6.70, almost a buck up from the same time a year ago. But the price of beef at your local grocery store doesn't tell the whole story for American ranchers. So we've called Nathan Bradford. He's the owner and operator of G-Line Ranch. He's in Boley, Oklahoma.
1: You know, here at the ranch, with the inflation, the cattle market is good. It's been on the increase at least once a month. I'm hearing some record prices. But the problem is the banking system is not keeping up. I feel like that the cattle number is probably going to end up being smaller. The amount of producers are going to keep declining just because we don't get the financing. Once you used to borrow $100,000, now it's like $30,000 just to do the same kind of work. It's going to be really hard and challenging for America to see beef prices come down just because the simple fact is there is no resources that's helping out, you know, the Main Street out here like they're doing out here on Wall Street. If the screw worm hits the heart of Oklahoma, it's going to be a pretty devastating deal. So what we're trying to do is apply fly repellent onto our cattle, spray them as often as we can. And then we're looking at buying some mineral supplements that has repellent in it as well that will stop the reproduction of the fly. But there's not much we can do. It's just a simple fact that we already have a shortage of veterinarians in the United States, especially large animal vets. I don't think that the veterinarians that in the state of Oklahoma can handle the amount of workload that's going to be generated. This screw worm deal, you have to get those wounds healed up, and that means you got to have a proper and right facility to catch those animals. Everybody doesn't have that. I'm scattered out in two different counties, and I can't do it at the end of the day. The way I feel today is really kind of saddening and heartbroken, because what we thought that once was is no longer at the end, is what it seems like. I've seen several farmers go out of business. So you think about the experience. I look at my neighbors, the experience that these farmers and ranchers have, that they're taking it to the grave with them, and there's nobody to replace them. But you know, in this ranching world, in this rodeo world, sometimes you have to tie off your rope to your saddle horn, and when you hook up, whatever happens, happens, you know what I mean? But we're gonna be in a world of trouble if something doesn't change.
0: Nathan Bradford tying his rope to the saddle horn, G-Line Ranch, Boley, Oklahoma.

0: coming up.
1: Younger generations just embracing being single.
0: Solo maxing is the word you are looking for. First, though, let's do the numbers. Dow Industrial's up 71 points today, a 10th percent, 51,920. The NASDAQ down 118 points, about a half percent, 25,358. The S&P 500 basically flat, 73.57. Darden Restaurants reported earnings today that beat estimates. Consumers were resilient, the CEO said, but cautious with an increase in visits from all income groups, including those at the bottom. Darden, which owns Olive Garden and Longhorn Steakhouse, down 0.3% on the day. Caitlin Tan was talking about eliminating or reducing property taxes. Intuit, home to the TurboTax family of tax software, contracted 2.7%. H&R Block put back 1.5% on the day. Bond prices down. The yield on the 10-year T-note rose 4.39%. 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
3: 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Drew is calling for rain to move back out for the next few days. Showers ending tonight, partly cloudy skies, overnight lows in the low 60s. A mix of sun and clouds on Friday with highs in the mid-70s. Clouds early on Saturday, but more sun late, highs in the mid-70s. 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
4: From WHYY in Philadelphia, this is Fresh Air. I'm Tanya Mosley in Los Angeles. Today, actor and playwright Anna Deavere Smith. For more than 50 years, she's pioneered a type of theater built on real people's words, interviewing hundreds of Americans and then performing their words verbatim. Now she's telling a story from her own family in a new play called Basil Biggs. It's about her great-great-grandfather, a free black man who prepared the ground where Lincoln delivered his most famous speech. And this time, she's using a cast of actors to tell the story.
5: One actor walked in and looked exactly like my cousin Basil Biggs and like my brother. And I have to tell you, I just burst out crying in the auditions, sobbing.
4: The play premieres in Philadelphia for the nation's 250th. Plus, TV critic David Bianculli reviews Larry David's new HBO series. First News.
6: Live from NPR News in Washington, I'm Ryland Barton. The Supreme Court struck down Hawaii's law limiting when gun owners can bring their guns on private property. The decision impacts four other states with similar laws, as NPR's Jacqueline Diaz reports.
7: In most states, gun owners can bring firearms onto private property unless the property owner tells them otherwise. But five states have laws requiring gun owners to get permission from homeowners before bringing their guns. Those states were Hawaii, California, Maryland, New York, and New Jersey. But this latest decision from the high court says those states cannot force gun owners to get that permission. In a 6-3 decision, the judges said requiring permission in advance places an undue burden on a person's right to possess and carry a gun. Jacqueline Diaz, NPR News.
6: A pause is in effect for an evacuation of thousands of sailors stranded in the Strait of Hormuz. This after maritime trackers say a ship was hit near Oman by an unknown projectile. It comes the same day that maritime intelligence firm Windward says five ships turned around after orders from Iran's Revolutionary Guard not to transmit the waterway. NPR's Aya Batraoui has more.
8: Iran's Revolutionary Guard says ships must coordinate with its naval forces in order to transit the Strait of Hormuz. Its statement Thursday says transit outside of approved routes is, quote, prohibited and very dangerous, and that violators will be dealt with. It comes a day after nearly 50 ships carrying millions of barrels of oil made their way through the waterway along a route near Oman after an interim peace deal was signed between Iran and the U.S. Iran's foreign minister says his country's in dialogue with Oman to define the future administration of the waterway and its maritime services. The U.S. and Gulf Arab states say they will not accept tolls. However, Iran and Oman say they're discussing costs of services to administer navigation through the waterway. Aya Batraoui, NPR News, Dubai.
6: The State Department says it's mobilizing $150 million in aid for Venezuela in the wake of deadly and devastating earthquakes. The U.S. is also sending rescue teams to help dig through the rubble, as NPR's Michelle Kellerman reports.
9: Secretary of State Marco Rubio says he set up a task force at the State Department and has sent search and rescue teams from California and Virginia to help find survivors of the earthquakes in Venezuela.
10: That's their most immediate need right now, is search and rescue efforts. They have a bunch of collapsed buildings, and so they'll need a lot of help in terms of digging through that. The airport there is badly damaged, so we'll have to rely on the Department of War to deploy assets there.
9: Rubio, who dismantled the lead U.S. aid agency last year, announced $50 million for private aid groups on the ground in Venezuela and another $100 million to be distributed through a U.N. fund. Michelle Kellerman, NPR News, Washington.
6: The Federal Reserve's preferred inflation gauge rose to a 3-year high in May as gas prices peaked. Rising prices have caused the Federal Reserve to keep their key rate unchanged this year. This is NPR News from Washington. Vermont is set to become the first state to ban paraquat, a commonly used herbicide that experts say is linked to Parkinson's disease. Some farmers worry about the impact on their profits, calling it a valuable tool for their operations. Paraquat is banned in many countries due to its dangers. The U.S. men's soccer team plays Turkey tonight in its final World Cup group stage match. NPR's Becky Sullivan says the U.S. is already qualified to advance to the knockout round.
0: The U.S. beat Paraguay and Australia, while Turkey lost to both teams. So the outcome of this game won't change anything. The U.S. are the winners of the group and have locked in a favorable path in the knockout round. Still, U.S. coach Mauricio Pochettino says he won't pull any punches.
11: We want to win, and we want to arrive to the next stage with three victories, if that is possible.
0: However, four key starters are carrying yellow cards, meaning if they pick up another, they'll be suspended in the critical round of 32 game next week. Also, star winger Christian Pulisic is coming off a calf injury that caused him to miss a game. Meanwhile, Turkey could be feeling desperate to come away with even one win at this World Cup. The game kicks off at 10 p.m. Eastern Time. Becky Sullivan, NPR News, Los Angeles.
6: No one's been able to find a giraffe that escaped a private ranch in the Texas Hill Country nearly 2 weeks ago. Three-year-old Gracie managed to get out of her enclosure on June 12th. She had just arrived at the preserve 100 miles west of San Antonio a month earlier and wandered into an area the other giraffes had previously avoided, ended up on the wrong side of the gate. The ranch's owner says the area is remote and the likelihood of Gracie encountering any humans is low. This is NPR News.
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13: 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You've heard him with Flo and the Brothers Trio and countless productions. On his own, he makes a dreamy ambient music with the album Weathering. We'll also hear new music by singer Kristen Hoffman from her album Rainshine. I'm John DiLiberto, and it's In the Weather of Echoes from PRX.
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4: This is Fresh Air. I'm Tanya Mosley. My guest today, actor and playwright Anna Deavere Smith, has played a national security advisor on The West Wing, a matriarch on Black-ish, and a magazine editor on Inventing Anna. But for more than 50 years, the work she keeps returning to is America itself. Smith pioneered what we now call documentary or verbatim theater. She interviews people, sometimes hundreds of them, caught inside a national fracture like a riot or epidemic. And then she stands alone on a stage and performs their exact words. In her 1992 play Fires in the Mirror, she became Crown Heights, Brooklyn, in the aftermath of a deadly racial conflict. In Twilight, Los Angeles, 1992, she became the city in the days after the Rodney King verdict. And in her 2016 play Notes from the Field, she examined the school-to-prison pipeline. Here she is as Letitia de Santiago, a parent from Stockton, California, on the lengths she takes to keep her kids out of trouble.
14: And I think I was a very strict mother. Anything involving my kids, I was very involved. I used to even go at nighttime and smell them. Yes, oh yes, yes. To see if they were not drinking or smoking. Oh yes, I did so many things to keep my kids out of trouble, and thanks to the Lord, I think I did a good job.
4: Anna Deavere Smith's new play turns that lens on her own family. Basil Biggs premieres this month in Philadelphia, written for the nation's 250th anniversary. The title character is her great-great-grandfather, a free black man who became a prominent Gettysburg figure and a conductor of the Underground Railroad, helping to lead enslaved people to freedom. Smith first learned about him a decade ago while appearing on PBS's Finding Your Roots with Henry Louis Gates, Jr. In this clip, Gates explains the remarkable role Biggs played in the war's aftermath.
15: Now, this obituary, Anna, is for Celia Biggs Penn, Basil's daughter, who died in 1936. And it gives us a sense of what your ancestors did in the fateful days right before the battle.
16: Mrs. Penn last of kin who fled 63 battle, dies. The only colored persons in this section, the Biggs family, was warned to leave this section with the approach of the Confederate troops.
15: Okay, so...
14: Wow!
15: Your ancestors fled...
16: Unbelievable.
15: ...the Confederate invasion. Now, remember, it's 3 days of combat, right?
16: Right.
15: And Basil's farm was converted into a field hospital.
16: Huh.
15: By the Confederates.
16: My God, that's a story right there. That's an amazing... That's a play.
17: Anna Deavere Smith, welcome back to Fresh Air.
5: Thank you for having me.
17: That moment that we just heard, I think the audience, if they watch it, I think we all came to the same conclusion at the same time, including you, that it is a play, and now it is exactly a play. Take us to that moment.
5: Sure. Well, so that was me with my friend, Skip, a.k.a. Henry Louis Gates Jr., and it was a very powerful moment, I have to say. But maybe what's equally as interesting is that I did nothing about it. That was in 2014 when it aired on PBS. My family raced off to Gettysburg, and that would be my generation of cousins and sisters, rushed off, and for some reason I couldn't go. I mean, you know, I am an artist. I'm nomadic. I go from pillar to post, and the only thing that was in the way, other gigs, that's what was in the way. And then Kathy Sachs, who is an extraordinary philanthropist and arts collector, has been putting together a remarkable festival of arts here in Philadelphia, which is where I am right now, called What Now? And she asked me to write something for it. And because it was for the 250th anniversary, and because it was in Pennsylvania, I thought, oh, this is the time for me to write about Basil Biggs.
17: What's a detail about Basil's life that completely surprised you? I mean, the entire story is pretty remarkable, but what was something that really stuck with you?
5: Well,
17: for the years
5: I would say a sort of very pertinent and revolutionary discovery was that he could not read and write, and neither could my great-great-grandmother, Mary Jackson Biggs, which meant that I had nothing to go on in his words. No diaries, no letters. Now, that wouldn't seem unusual for black people at that time, but the way I've worked for 50 years is to study every single, not just word, but utterance that a person makes in order to put together an American story. So I had no document, nothing documentary to go on. I had photographs. That was it. And of course, you know, the Civil War has been written about extensively, as has the Battle of Gettysburg. So I could sort of put together the facts of the era, but I don't have a word out of the mouth of my great-great-grandfather or his children. So this called for me to leave my documentary form. It allows me to still be the Americanist that I believe I am. But I had to do a different kind of writing, a different kind of inquiry.
17: Yeah. How did you bring him to life?
5: I was really terrified, honestly, you know, staring at the blank page. I'd had a fabulous time in Gettysburg, you know, made great friends there, felt absolutely at home in Gettysburg, spent a lot of time in the archives, but I still didn't know how to put the words on paper. And what the best thing that happened was that I had been able to visit the farm. His first farm in Gettysburg. The farm is still there. The house is still there. The barn is still there. The creek is still there. And we believe that that's where he did a lot of his Underground Railroad activity. This is the house that was taken over by the Confederates and turned into the Confederate hospital. There is still blood on the floor. Walking around the barn, walking around the farm really gave me the rooting that I needed to start writing. I don't know what I would have done if I hadn't had a chance to walk around that farm. And so it's also interesting that, especially for a black man of that era, all three of the houses that he lived in Gettysburg are still standing.
17: He is the reason Lincoln had ground to stand on in that fateful November. He reburied the Union dead, right? So that the cemetery could be dedicated, so that the Gettysburg Address could be delivered.
5: That's right. And the Underground Railroad also obviously is a story that one has to put together shreds for. It's underground, right? But the reason that he's commemorated now, the reason he's honored now in Gettysburg, What happened was that when word got out that the Confederates were coming to Gettysburg, you know, now we think about these things, and of course, you go to the battlefield, but, you know, it was a farm town, right? And when word was out that the Confederates were coming, black people had every reason to believe that they were going to be snatched and taken back to the South, whether they were free or not. This had happened. A massive invasion and raid had happened nearby in Chambersburg. So my great-great-grandfather took his family, my great-great-grandmother and the children, away. When they came back, really just a few days later, the farm had been taken over by the Confederates. They had claimed the house as their hospital. And I believe that that Basil Biggs had lost everything. I mean, he couldn't read and write, but he was very entrepreneurial. He had a robust farm. He had a good business as a veterinarian. And I think that he took the grisly job of disinterring the Union dead and reburying them and cleaning up the 7,000 dead bodies with a group of other black men that he brought together. I believe that he did that because he was broke. Now, it could be that, you know, he had a huge civic responsibility. I'm not sure. But they started that in October, and they had it in good enough shape that by November, when Lincoln came to consecrate what becomes the National Soldiers Cemetery, it was possible to do. The irony is that at least then, black Union soldiers were not buried in that cemetery. And so Basil Biggs was a part of an organization called the Sons of Goodwill, who created a separate cemetery at that time for the black Union dead.
17: Did you ever consider playing Biggs yourself, like a one-woman show? Because this is a traditional play with a cast of actors.
5: I'm very excited about these actors. And this, the whole part of casting the play was huge, you know, trying to find who would play these characters. And one actor walked in and looked exactly like my cousin Basil Biggs and like my brother. And there's a scene in the play that is just a real sort of contentious moment between Basil and this young man called Calvin. And I have to tell you, I just burst out crying in the auditions, sobbing, because it just reminded me of discord between my brother and my father. And I made a very intentional decision in 1980, when many of us who were not white, heterosexual presenting males were encouraged, not just invited, but encouraged to write about ourselves. And I made the opposite move. And I said, I'm not going to write about myself. I'm not going to write about my family. I'm going to chase America in terms of that which is not me. And I did that for 50 years. And so to have this kind of homecoming is very powerful in so many ways. And I think to see it outside of myself rather than trying to embody it is part of the power.
17: Today, I'm talking with actor and playwright Anna Deavere Smith about her new play, Basil Biggs. It's about her own great-great-grandfather, a free black man who reburied thousands of Union dead at Gettysburg and prepared the ground where Lincoln delivered his famous address. We'll continue our conversation after a short break. This is Fresh Air.

This is Fresh Air, and today I am talking with actor and playwright Anna Deavere Smith. Her new play, Basil Biggs, traces the life of her great-great-grandfather in the Civil War-era Gettysburg. It premieres this month at the Wilma Theater in Philadelphia, written for the nation's 200

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1: As an actor, and then you did this unusual thing. Instead of looking for roles, you started collecting people. What sparked that shift?
2: I think everything starts with a question. And I feel, for example, that education should be about us discovering our questions rather than seeking answers. And I had that extraordinary opportunity in a Shakespeare class when I first started studying acting. I didn't really begin that pursuit until I was 22 years old. And our Shakespeare teacher on the first day, and I was very worried about Shakespeare class, and it's about speaking Shakespeare, it's not Shakespeare scholarship, made this particular suggestion that we expect the rhythm of Shakespeare to be like this, da-da-da-da-da-da-da-da-da, what we call iambic pentameter. And she suggested in her argument that when we are trying to speak Shakespeare, we just speak the words as they are written, right? We don't add extra emotion or anything. In making that argument, she said, but if there is an upside-down rhythm in the second beat, this tells you that something is awry with the character. So that little other beat's called a trochee. So if the rhythm goes da da da da da da da da da da, that means there's something unsettled. And she gave the example of the end of the play King Lear, when Lear has lost everything, and he says, "Never, never, never, never, never. Everything's upside down." So when I was in the conservatory, I was trying to figure out, how did that happen? How could emotions be captured in rhythms? And I decided that I would see if I could listen in real life to how people's rhythms changed, and if those changes would be indicative not only of disarray in a story that individual was telling me, but also in the world around them. And so this is one of those random things. I was at a cocktail party and standing next to, like a wallflower, another woman was standing next to me. And she asked me what I did, what was my work. And I never to this day say I'm an actor. Like even on a plane, if somebody says, what do you do? I never say I'm an actor, because then you have that very embarrassing question, well, what have I seen you in?
3: So, right, yeah. What do
2: so
3: you say?
2: I said, well, I'm trying to learn something about, imagine at a cocktail party, I'm trying to learn something about language and identity. And I said, and I'm trying to figure out how to get people to break their linguistic patterns when they speak. And she said, well, I'm a linguist. Ah. And she said, I'm going to give you three questions that will guarantee this can happen in the course of an hour. And the questions were, have you ever come close to death? Have you ever been accused of something you didn't do? And do you know the circumstances of your birth? And so the first show that I made was with other actors. I only played one part. And I literally walked up to people on the streets of New York or wherever they were, and I said, I know an actor who looks like you. If you'll give me an hour of your time, I will invite you to see yourself perform. This was in 1980. And so I talked to the lifeguard at the gym. I talked to the lady up the street who had a secondhand clothes store. I talked to somebody who was in a fancy beauty parlor. And I made a show in which I would talk to somebody for an hour about whatever they want to talk about, hair, you know, swimming lanes, and somewhere in that I would ask those questions. And lo and behold, their language took on these different patterns. And so I trained myself how to listen by doing that. And then when you think about it, since I've gone to do plays about things that are upside down, are in disarray, are not iambic pentameters, but are trochees, then it is the case that people speak in disrupted sentences, and they struggle to make sense, which means that they actually make these gorgeous, as far as I'm concerned, sort of architectures of language. And I'm very interested in those things, I will call them, those moments, and that's what I perform.
1: I'm sure you've heard a lot of people say, oh, that takes a lot of bravery for you to just walk up to people on the street and just ask them questions.

0: questions. What were those early responses to you? Because you weren't talking to people on behalf of, say, a news organization or something tangible, specific that people know that this would go toward.
1: Well, I think, you know, it was kind of a curious thing, right, for some girl to, you know, ask you that. Or I was doing a lot of temp work at the time, and the person I performed was Julia, who was at JCPenney. We worked in a basement. My desk was right next to hers. And I would hear Julia talking on the phone. And I thought, I've got to get an interview with Julia. So I'd know in advance, you know, of somebody who I thought was very, very interesting. And I think because nobody had ever asked them before. And by the way, this isn't like now where people are going around taking selfies and pictures of each other. This is when my tape recorder was, you know, it was like this Panasonic thing that was probably almost a foot long.
0: Yeah.
1: Right?
0: Yeah.
1: So people weren't walking around with iPhones that they could record on. So I think it was like this odd thing, a rather charming girl asking them to do. And they said yes.
0: My own curiosity, what was so interesting about Julia on the phone at JCPenney in the basement?
1: Well, see, that she was just like, you know, she was one of those people who was... She was so, oh, she had a story about somebody who just had a meltdown on a bus going through the tunnel, the Lincoln Tunnel in New York. And she, as often, was so beautiful about, black people in particular, is she acted out like all the people, right? So that was so great, you know. And you know, I'll have to tell you another sort of epiphany I had about Julia. So I said, I only played one part in that play. It was Julia. And she came. It was so exciting to see the people come to see themselves performed in this loft in New York. And Julia waited for me with her friends. And as we were walking down Leonard Street, and her friend, Julia, girl, you were the star, girl. You were the star. And I thought, yeah, the character should be the star. Not the actor, right? And so, I mean, she just was one of those black women with a great sense of humor and a great ability to tell a story.
0: Oh, see, this story, okay. I was wondering, you know, a lot of your performances remind me of an oral tradition I know some black households have, like the way people slide in and out of imitating others to kind of drive a point home. Did you see that growing up? What was the storytelling tradition?
1: Oh, yeah. I mean, Miss Johnson next door, who weighed 400 pounds, couldn't move very far, and would, you know, give me 25 cents to go down, buy her some fatback from the grocery store, Mr. Zalman's grocery store. And then, you know, I would sit on her porch and hear a story. And she had, and my maternal grandfather, who married Virginia Biggs, was a fantastic storyteller. So, as was my maternal grandmother. So I'd do anything for a story when I was little. And you're right, there's that oral tradition. My Aunt Esther is the first person I ever interviewed, sitting in her kitchen. All my life I listened to her, but the first actual interview I did, knowing that I wanted to create this kind of theater, I tested it out on Aunt Esther.
0: Our guest today is actor and playwright Anna Deavere Smith. We'll be right back after a break. I'm Tanya Mosley, and this is Fresh Air.

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1: 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You've heard him with Flo and the Brothers Trio and countless productions. On his own, he makes a dreamy ambient music with the album Weathering. 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
2: 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Showers ending tonight, partly cloudy skies, overnight lows in the low 60s. A mix of sun and clouds on Friday with highs in the mid-70s. Clouds early on Saturday, but more sun late, highs in the mid-70s. 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
3: The 2010s must have been a pretty exciting time to be a musician in West Philadelphia. And according to Dr. Dog's Scott McMicken, it was also a very warm time.
4: Man, I felt like I was living in a haunted house because the neighborhood was just hot and humid and the windows are open. It's the summer and people are out there screaming. And, you know, I'm just like, man, what is this, Transylvania?
3: You'll hear an encore session with Dr. Dog this hour. And you'll also hear another archive session from another artist who was living in West Philly around that time, Waxahachie, who talks about why she made the move from New York City to Philadelphia.
5: Because New York is terrible. No, I'm just kidding. It's just expensive and overwhelming, and Philly is, you know, better.
3: We revisit sessions from Dr. Dog and Waxahachie as part of our new Sense of Place Philadelphia series today. I'm Raina Duris, and this is World Cafe. Now, even though some of the members of this band have moved away, the war on drugs started in Philly. They're once and always a Philly band. The war on drugs, I don't want to wait.